Chuck Bergeron and his band with a very special guest, of course. That's the late, great Sheila Jordan for Fair Weather, her own number, with Chuck Bergeron and the band for a new recording, Bass in Face. And we also heard from David Janeway at the piano, Robert Hurst on the bass, Billy Hart on the drums, and a take on a famous tune from Jerome Kern, All the Things You Are, in the middle of the set. And we started things off with Bobby Timmons and the famous tune That There. And that's from the Bobby Timmons date from January of 1960. This here is Bobby Timmons. Bobby Timmons at the piano, Sam Jones on the bass, the great Jimmy Cobb on the drums. And it's Thursday Night Jazz here on KIOS FM. Hi, how you doing? I'm Chris Cook, your host, with you until 9 o'clock for the very best of classic, recent, and new straight-ahead jazz recordings. And we turn now to a date from March of 1965 with Herbie Hancock and his band. Here is Survival of the Fittest from Herbie Hancock, up next on Thursday Night Jazz here on KIOS FM.

Other players for this time, The Dream's on Me. Then, too, we listen to new music from Antonio Adolfo, an exciting Latin jazz artist. He's at the piano with a brand new recording called Balaios, and the tune was San Expedito from Antonio Adolfo at the piano and his ensemble of top players. And Herbie Hancock beginning the set with the Adventuresome Survival of the Fittest from 1965 with Herbie Hancock at the piano, George Coleman on the tenor saxophone, Freddie Hubbard on the trumpet, Ron Carter on the bass, and Tony Williams on the drums. Now, Tony Williams was still in his teens when this recording was made, and that fact is mystifying to me. He seemed to have an arsenal of unlimited talent to display with intense ferocity, and it's mesmerizing to be sure. Tony Williams on the drums and Herbie Hancock the leader for Maiden Voyage, the date, the tune, Survival of the Fittest. The program is Thursday Night Jazz with Chris Cook here on KIOS FM. You can find playlists of our locally hosted jazz programs here on KIOS FM by going to our website at KIOS.org. And right now, we begin this next set with a 1951 recording of a Thelonious Monk classic presented by the legendary Thelonious Monk himself and his band. Coming up next...

That's the Reed Hoysen Project, closing out this second set of the hour. Reed Hoysen on the drums, Keith Bishop on the saxophones, Dan Wilson on the guitar, Billy Test on the piano.

to turn the blues off. If you book a stateroom on a cruise, you'll have to unpack and call the cruise off. A little vacation from the blues. Now, considering my depressed condition, for me to make life a little saner, you know, they couldn't have made it any plainer. In fact, it's an absolute no-brainer. I need a vacation.

Yeah. Seamus Blake on the saxophones and his tribute to Eddie Harris. The tune was Funkorama. And we also heard from David Bassey and I Need a Vacation from the Blues from David Bassey and his band. He's on the drums and vocals, and he will perform at the Zoo Bar in Lincoln on Friday afternoon. We also heard from Thelonious Monk and Straight No Chaser, his own legendary line, with his great band of Al McKimmon on the bass and Art Blakey on the drums, Milt Jackson on the vibes, and Shahib Shahib on the alto saxophone, Monk at the piano for Straight No Chaser. And that's going to do it for our first hour of tonight's Thursday Night Jazz. Our second hour begins momentarily. Stay with us.

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8: 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I'm your host, Chris Cook. Happy to have you along for our second hour that begins with music from the late great saxophonist David Sanborn.

And that's Karen Allison from her recording In Blue from 2002. We heard My Bluebird. Karen Allison on the vocals, Danny Embry on the guitar, Mogra Miller at the piano, Peter Washington on the bass, Lewis Nash on the drums, saxophonist Steve Wilson here. We also heard from Charles Tolliver and a previously unreleased recording on Strata East, Right Now and Then, with an all-star cast of players here for Lil's Paradise. Here's Charles Tolliver on the trumpet, the great Gary Bartz on the alto saxophone, Herbie Hancock at the piano, Ron Carter on the bass, Joe Chambers on the drums. And this is a very exciting new release of music that I've never heard before on Strata East Records from the late 1960s and 70s, a gold mine of great jazz music on that label is now coming to the light of day. We also heard from David Sanborn. He was born July 30th, 1945, one of the great saxophonists in jazz and pop music as well. This is from his recording, Another Hand, the tune, The Haunting First Song, from the saxophonist David Sanborn and his band, right here on Thursday Night Jazz on KI West FM. I'm Chris Cook, your host. And don't forget, jazz doesn't stop at 9 p.m. Jazz with John Hill takes over at 9 o'clock, and he's with you all the way until 12 midnight in the BBC World Service. So we've got plenty of jazz coming your way tonight. And if you have the time, we have the music. And right now we have music from the legendary Ray Charles and his band to begin this next set.

a tune for the pen of Bob Dylan, Forever Young, featuring Nicole Zoraitis on the vocalizing. The band leader is Javon Jackson on the tenor saxophone and his band, with special guest Nicole Zoraitis for Forever Young. And we also heard from Cal Jader in the middle of the set with Black Orchid from his recording Here and There, a superb recording from Cal Jader and his band. Claire Fisher on the electric piano, Bob Redfield on the guitar, and other players including Pancho Sanchez on the congas for Black Orchid. And we started things off with music from Ray Charles and his take on Black Coffee from his recording The Great Ray Charles. And he was one of the greatest artists in all of 20th century music, to be sure. It's Thursday Night Jazz here on KIOS FM. I'm Chris Cook. More music now from the Jan Harbeck Quartet.

remembering Kevin Mahogany on this new recording from Chuck Bergeron, Bass and Face, featuring some of the great jazz bassists, featuring some of the great jazz vocalists, and here's a wonderful selection, Duke Ellington's Sound of Love, with Kevin Mahogany in the vocals, recorded some years ago, and presented on this new recording from Chuck Bergeron and his band Bass and Face. Kevin Mahogany, born July 30th, 1958, one of the top jazz vocalists during his lifetime from Kansas City. And here he is with Chuck Bergeron of the band for Duke Ellington's Sound of Love. We also heard from the Jan Harbeck Quartet and their new recording Conversation, the tune Interaction, from Jan Harbeck on the tenor saxophone and his band here. And we have one more tune for you before we part ways tonight on Thursday nights. Jazz here on KIWS FM. I'm Chris Cook. Mike Jacobs is up tomorrow night for more great jazz, and I'm back for the last call on Saturday night. Here's Dave Brubeck and his band to take us out the door tonight here with Osaka Blues. Thanks for listening, and until Saturday night, here's hoping that your week is everything you want it to be.

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severe thunderstorm watch number 535 remains in effect until 1 a.m. Friday, and now includes the following counties: King, Nebraska, Burt, Cass, Douglas, Sarpy, and Washington, and the following counties: in Iowa, Harrison, and Pottawatomie. Remember, a severe thunderstorm watch means the conditions are favorable for the development of severe weather, including large hail and damaging winds in and close to the watch area. While severe weather may not be imminent, persons should remain alert for rapidly changing weather conditions and listen for later statements and possible warnings. Stay tuned to NOAA Weather Radio, broadcast radio and television outlets, or internet sources for the latest severe weather information. Repeating, severe thunderstorm watch number 535 remains in effect until 1 a.m. Friday, and now includes the following counties: King, Nebraska, Burt, Cass, Douglas, Sarpy, and Washington, and the following counties: in Iowa, Harrison, and Pottawatomie.

Music by bassist and band leader Don Was. Believe it or not, this is his first recording as a leader of a band. Of course, he was a founding member of the band Was Not Was out of Detroit. Don Was here with the Pan Detroit Ensemble from their album Groove in the Face of Adversity, the song Nubian Lady, famously recorded by Detroit native Yusef Lateef, written by keyboardist Kenny Barron. And here we have a live version recorded at SF Jazz in San Francisco in September of 2024. Bassist Don Was with Luis Resto on keys, on flute, another Detroiter, of course, Dave McMurray, the guitarist Wayne Gerard, on percussion, Mahindi Masai. Don Was and the Pan Detroit Ensemble, they are touring around the country. Look for them in your neighborhood. We opened that set with the Christian McBride Big Band. Without further ado, the name of the album, Volume 1, as a matter of fact, so we can look forward to more of it. Murder by Numbers, the name of that tune, originally recorded by the band The Police, and featuring right there one of the members, Sting, vocally, or Gordon Sumner, as his writing credit reveals, performing there with his co-writer, Andy Summers, on guitar, and the trumpet solo on that tune taken by Nabate Isles, the Christian McBride Big Band, opening that set. I'm John Hill. We're listening to jazz. Here is guitarist and vocalist John Pizzarelli from his album New Standards, Oh How My Heart Beats For You.

The National Weather Service in Omaha has issued a severe thunderstorm warning for southwestern Burke County, southern Cumming County in northeastern Nebraska, Colfax County in northeastern Nebraska, Dodge County, southeastern Stanton County in northeastern Nebraska until 10:15 p.m. At 9:22 p.m., severe thunderstorms were located along a line extending from 4 miles west of Beamer to 7 miles north of Dodge to 5 miles southwest of Howells to 8 miles south of Lee, moving east at 40 miles per hour. Expected hazards include 60 miles per hour wind gusts and penny-sized hail. This is a radar-indicated threat. Impact. Expect damage to roofs, siding, and trees. Severe thunderstorms will be near West Point, Beamer, Dodge, and Snyder around 9:30 p.m. Other locations in the path of these severe thunderstorms include Scribner, North Bend, Ewing, Oakland, and Hopper. For your protection, move to an interior room on the lowest floor of a building. Torrential rainfall is occurring with these storms and may lead to flash flooding. Do not drive your vehicle through flooded roadways. Repeating, a severe thunderstorm warning has been issued until 10:15 p.m. for the following counties in Nebraska, Burt, Colfax, Cumming, Dodge, and Stanton.

Of course, the Elder Nelson classic Stolen Moments, performed by guitarist Rodney Jones. The album titled A Thousand Small Things, with Michael Cannon on piano, saxophonist Donald Harrison, bassist Lonnie Plaxico, and drummer Carl Allen. Preceded by the Christian McBride Big Band, once again, from the album Without Further Ado, Volume 1. This time it was Diane Reeves. That's right, each of the tunes on this album, except for one, instrumental, has a guest vocalist. We heard Sting a little bit earlier. Also Samara Joy, Cecile McLaurin-Salvat, Jose James, Diane Reeves with Will You Still Love Me Tomorrow, featuring Steve Wilson taking the sax solo with the Christian McBride Big Band. Opening that set was music from bassist Charles Fambro. The album called The Proper Angle, and I think this was his first album as a leader. Don Quixote, the name of that Milton Nascimento composition, arranged by the pianist here, Kenny Kirkland, the young lions of their era in this band. Roy Hargrove was the trumpeter, the saxophonist Joe Ford, Jeff Watts on drums, Steve Berrios and Mino Sinelu on percussion. Winton and Branford Marcellus also make appearances on the album. Charles Fambro from The Proper Angle opening that set. We're listening to jazz.

trumpeter composer Etienne Charles from his album Gullah Roots. That was Galypso with Christian Sands on piano. Godwin Lewis was the saxophonist, Russell Hall on bass, drummer Harvell Nukundi. We opened the set with pianist Danilo Perez from his album Till Then. That was Milton Nascimento's Vera Cruz with bassist John Patitucci, drummer Brian Blade. Adam Cruz was the percussionist, Donnie McCaslin on sax. I'm John Hill. Thanks for joining me for jazz. I'll see you later. Resolution from John McLaughlin's Mahavishnu.

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It's 10 o'clock.

No BS for BS is the name of that one, from drummer Brandon Sanders' album Lasting Impression, written by the pianist here, Eric Scott Reed, to open this jazz hour. Hi, I'm your host, John Hill,

not quite a medley, just the title of Jacques Brel's Ne Me Quitte Pas at the very end there, or Don't Leave Me, mostly I'm a Fool to Want You, sung by vocalist Sasha Boutros from her album titled Paris After Dark. Sasha Boutros, probably better known in Paris, though she was raised in the United States and happens to speak 7 languages. Paris After Dark will soon be joined by Vegas After Dark and Mexico After Dark. This album, she calls her love letter to Paris, to music, and to her childhood and family, adding she's never been more found than when she's lost in Paris. Sasha Boutros, Paris After Dark. That was preceded by Don Braden from his album Earth, Wind, and Wonder, a collection of Earth, Wind, and Fire tunes, and the music of Stevie Wonder. This is volume 2 of the Earth, Wind, and Wonder series for saxophonist Don Braden. We heard Stevie's Send One Your Love. Don joined there by pianist Art Hirahara, bassist Kenny Davis, and drummer Jeremy Warren. Opening that set, another tune co-written by Stevie Wonder, Until You Come Back to Me. That's What I'm Gonna Do, from drummer Brandon Sanders' album Lasting Impression. He was joined there by vocalist Jasmia Horn, vibist Warren Wolf, bassist Amin Salim, and pianist Tyler Bullock. Brandon Sanders opening the set. I'm John Hill. We're listening to jazz. Bassist Avishai Cohen from the album Colors.

the great Dexter Gordon, recorded at the Montreux Jazz Festival in 1973 with Jimmy Heath's Gingerbread Boy, LTD, Long Tall Dexter, with keyboardist Hampton Hawes. Bob Cranshaw was the bassist, Kenny Clark on drums. Dexter Gordon from a compilation disc titled Blue Dex. Dexter Gordon plays the blues. We opened that set with pianist Keith Jarrett. Keith Jarrett recorded in Tokyo in 1996 with a trio featuring bassist Gary Peacock and the great Jack DeJohnette on drums. Keith Jarrett and Charlie Parker's Billy's Bounce to open that set. We are listening to jazz.

couple of tunes from the Horace Silver songbook from the early 70s in this set. That was Horace with the title track from his album called All, along with Andy Bay and Gail Nelson, Richie Reznikoff on guitar. We opened the set with Open Up Your Senses. That's the title track from an album by Tyreek McDowell. We heard him along with Sullivan Fortner at the Fender Rhodes piano. I'm John Hill. Thanks for joining me for Jazz This Hour. As always, my pleasure. I'll see you later. Michelle Petrucciani with

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It's 11 o'clock.

Opening this jazz hour with pianist Bill Evans from Affinity, that was Snow Peas with Larry Schneider on sax and harmonica player Toots Thielemans. I'm your host, John Hill.

0: today.
1: The terrific Tierney Sutton. Tierney Sutton, her album called Talking to the Sun. The album subtitled Tierney Sutton Meets Charlier Cerise. That is André Charlier on drums and Benoit Cerise on keyboards, along with guitarist Serge Merlot. Tierney Sutton with Bluesette. I was preceded by drummer Brandon Sanders. Brandon Sanders, his album called Lasting Impression, with saxophonist Stacy Dillard, vibist Warren Wolf, the pianist Eric Scott Reed, along with bassist Eric Wheeler. 8-4 Beat, the name of that song from drummer Brandon Sanders and his album Lasting Impression. We opened that set with the great guitarist and composer Ray Oviedo. Ray O. His album Latin Jazz Project, Volume 2, the song Crisscross, featuring Sheila E. on congas, along with flutist Norbert Stagel, pianist David K. Matthews, the bassist Dave Velope, with Paul Van Wageningen on drums. Trombonist Mike Rinta, Mike Olmos was the trumpet player, and the saxophonists Joe Cohen, Doug Rowan. It's a great Latin Jazz Project, Volume 2, from guitarist Ray Oviedo opening that set. We're listening to jazz. I'm John Hill. Quincy Jones with Samba Una Nota So.

0: piano, with Nick Mancini on vibes, the bassist Trey Henry, and a little bass clarinet from Tom Rainier. Guitarist Tom Rotella. Opening the set, we heard pianist Mark Seals with a song called Rue Claire from his album People and Places, with the great saxophonist Ernie Watts, the bassist Bruce Lett, and Moyes Lucas Jr. on drums. Mark Seals opening that set. We're listening to jazz.
1: Raindrops run to rivers, rivers run to sea. Sea turns into thunder and brings the raindrops back to me. Your love is like those raindrops, so gentle and so strong. It can save me when I'm thirsty

Lazy Afternoon from guitarist Tom Rotella's album called Right Time Left, featuring Tierney Sutton there once again doing that wordless vocal, with percussionist Lenny Castro, the drummer Charles Ruggiero, Bill Contos at the

There's a man waiting by the ocean for a ship that won't come in. The tide is rolling steady and the hope is getting thin. Across the dark horizon, he thinks he sees a mast.

Solo piano from keyboardist Michael Wolf. The tune In My Life from the album Sunny Day, preceded by vibist Mike Manieri, an album called Wanderlust from way back in 1981 with a song titled Peps, which was the name of a jazz club in Philadelphia, kind of like Birdland in New York, and it harkens back to the days when he was with the Buddy Rich Sextet. They'd play at Birdland and then drive at 4 a.m. in the morning to Philadelphia, where they had a matinee show and then an evening show that started at 8 p.m. and ran until 4 a.m. the next day. Anyway, those were the good old days, he says, I'm sure, when he was much younger. Peps there with the Bricker Brothers, Michael and Randy, on saxophone and trumpet, respectively. Randy did the trumpet solo there, along with bassist Marcus Miller, Steve Kahn on guitar, Don Grolnick was the keyboardist, and drummer Peter Erskine, vibist Mike Manieri. We opened that set with the octogenarian Ben Sidran, Ben from his album called Rainmaker, featuring his son Leo on drums, with bassist Billy Peterson, the tune So Long. And yeah, I gotta go. I'm John Hill. Thanks for joining me for Jazz This Hour. I'll see you later. Well, this is Cal Jader here with a Dizzy Gillespie Chano Pozo composition.

0: Anita Lasker-Valfish is the last remaining survivor of the Women's Orchestra of Auschwitz. She turned 100 years old in 2025 and spoke to Simon Watts in 2015 for Witness History.
1: Fitness trends of today are not new. 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
2: For hundreds of years, men and women have looked at a big rock and said, who can lift that highest? And then they would celebrate that and they'd write stories and sing songs about the person who lifted the rock. We've always had this innate human fascination with physicality and pushing to extremes.
1: The history of fitness culture. That's on the next On Point.

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6: Good morning, I'm Leila Faldin. Last month we told you about a mission to save a NASA satellite that was losing momentum in orbit. The plan was to send up a second spacecraft that would give the falling telescope a nudge. That rescuer, called Link, now has some problems of its own. It's spinning and some of its equipment isn't working right. The plan is to use Link's thrusters to slow the spin and stick to the mission. No word on if there's a plan to send up another spacecraft after it. It's Morning Edition.
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6: 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I'm Leila Fadil.
8: And I'm Michelle Martin. Good morning. Just weeks after one of the most successful World Cups ever, there's a major dispute involving soccer's governing body. FIFA proposed inviting private investment in a newly created division in the hopes of

0: This is Morning Edition from NPR News. Our theme music is inspired by BJ Lederman. I'm Leila Faldin.
1: And I'm Michelle Martin. Fitness trends of today are not new. They're just the latest in an obsession humans have always had.
2: For hundreds of years, men and women have looked at a big rock and said, who can lift that highest? And then they would celebrate that and they'd write stories and sing songs with the person who lifted the rock. We've always had this innate human fascination with physicality and pushing to extremes.
1: The history of fitness culture. That's on the next On Point.

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3: 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Sharks have been on this planet for longer than trees. They're older than the rings of Saturn.
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4: Coming up today at 1 o'clock. Today's outlook for the Omaha Council Bluffs area calling for a slight chance of showers. Mostly cloudy and breezy with a high around 82 degrees. A northwest wind 15 to 20 miles per hour in the afternoon with gusts up to 37. A low of 65 tonight. Tomorrow mostly sunny, the high 85 and a breezy north wind, gusts up to 23 miles per hour. Sunny and 88 on Sunday, a light and variable wind. And on Monday, sunny with a high around 90. 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It's 5:44. Good morning.

0: Good morning. I'm Michelle Martin. The State Department was giving a presentation at a global AIDS conference. One slide featured a map of Africa highlighting countries that get U.S. funding. All six countries were mislabeled. Nigeria had somehow found itself in the Sahara Desert and had gotten much bigger. The Ivory Coast was no longer on the coast. The department apologized and said someone changed the slide right before the talk. Reuters found an AI watermark on the map. It turned out some things still require human intelligence. It's Morning Edition.
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2: 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I'm Leila Fadel.
0: And I'm Michelle Martin. Good morning. One of the biggest names in pop music is boycotting the Grammys. K-pop supergroup BTS says they will not allow their music to be considered for 2027. It's a protest against new Grammy categories, including an award for Best Asian Pop Music Performance. Ben Cesario covers the music industry for the New York Times, and he's on the line with us to help us dig into this. Good morning, Ben.
3: Good morning.
0: So what is BTS saying?
3: The other day, all seven members of the group announced on their social media feeds that they would not be submitting music for their latest album for the Grammys, and they said, "We hope that music can be heard and loved for what it is, rather than being divided into region or language." And that was taken as a very sharp protest against this new Grammy category that they announced just a month ago.

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3: Still ahead this hour, NPR's Michel Martin speaks to Punchbowl News Tech reporter Diego Munoz about President Trump's request for AI companies to share models with the government before their public release. And a huge undertaking, 30 beluga whales are being transferred out of Marineland, a shuttered aquarium in Canada. The story taking us up to the top of the next hour.
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0: Good morning, I'm Layla Faldin. Last month we told you about a mission to save a NASA satellite that was losing momentum in orbit. The plan was to send up a second spacecraft that would give the falling telescope a nudge. That rescuer, called Link, now has some problems of its own. It's spinning and some of its equipment isn't working right. The plan is to use Link's thrusters to slow the spin and stick to the mission. No word on if there's a plan to send up another spacecraft after it. It's Morning Edition.
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0: It's Morning Edition from NPR News. I'm Leila Fadel.
2: And I'm Michelle Martin. Good morning. Just weeks after one of the most successful World Cups ever, there's a major dispute involving soccer's governing body. FIFA proposed inviting private investment in a newly created division in the hopes of raising $20 billion. Among the investors is Thrive Eternal, launched by the brother of President Trump's son-in-law, Jared Kushner. A number of national soccer federations in Europe are threatening a boycott if the deal goes through. We're going to ask Roger Bennett what this is all about. He is the founder and CEO of the soccer-focused Men in Blazers Media Network. Roger, just when you thought you could take a break, here we are. Welcome back.
3: It's always lovely to hear your voice, well, even though the football world is on fire.
2: Well, thanks for that. So in a social media post late last night, FIFA said, quote, nobody is selling football, unquote, and that, quote, our planned consultation process was disrupted by incorrect media reports. So first, what is your understanding of exactly what this plan from FIFA is?
3: Yeah, this one is a complicated one, people. And no one watches football for this. We love to watch Lionel Messi thrill. This is like watching, you know, loving hot dogs and just because you like to see how the sausage is made. But the football world is in a stage of civil war, Michelle. The Times of London was shown a 25-page sales deck from FIFA entitled FIFA Forward Enterprise Member Materials, which has plans devised by the FIFA president, Gianni Infantino. Many of your listeners will have seen him a lot.

0: that comes from and through our hometown. For the best of the music that is made here and played here, tune in Saturday night at 9 p.m. for the Omaha Sound.
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4: 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Today's outlook for the Omaha Council Bluffs area, calling for a high of 82 degrees, a slight chance of showers, otherwise mostly cloudy and breezy, with a northwest wind 15 to 20 miles per hour in the afternoon, gusts up to 37, and a low of 65 tonight. Mostly sunny and breezy tomorrow, 85 the high, sunny and 88 on Sunday with a light and variable wind, and on Monday, sunny with a high near 90 degrees. 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
5: Good morning. I'm Michelle Martin. The State Department was giving a presentation at a global AIDS conference. One slide featured a map of Africa highlighting countries that get U.S. funding. All six countries were mislabeled. Nigeria had somehow found itself in the Sahara Desert and had gotten much bigger. The Ivory Coast was no longer on the coast. The department apologized and said someone changed the slide right before the talk. Word is found an AI watermark on the map. It turned out some things still require human intelligence. It's Morning Edition.
6: The following program was previously recorded.
7: It's time for another installment of Live and Local from the studios at 33rd and Burt. I'm your local host, Mike Hogan. Well, since 2016, Exophedia Press has been publishing excellent poetry in elegantly designed books. And this publishing house is now owned and run by Dr. Amy Hadid, the executive director and publisher at Exophedia Press. She joins me today on Live and Local. Amy, thanks so much for taking the time.
8: Oh, thank you for making the time to talk to me.
7: There's a huge event coming up here in August, and it actually goes for several days. First, I want to talk about this poetry contest that you have and how that leads to a publication in these elegantly designed books. What does all that mean?
8: Well, we have a contest for poetry collections, which means 50 to 100 poems in a collection. And people enter their manuscripts online, begins in May, and it closes in September. So by that time, all of those manuscripts that have been submitted are reviewed by reviewers who are not all poets. They're readers. They're people that like to read, because I think that's who would buy a poetry book. And so they read in pairs. They don't know who the other person is, and they don't know who wrote the collections that they're reading. And then they choose a certain number, and then that goes to the next level of reviewers and on up. We end up with 10 finalists that go to our contest judge, and she will pick the winner. And always a runner-up, in case what's a good thing for the poet that submitted, maybe their book has already been accepted in that interim. So we always have a runner-up, so we have someone else that we can offer the opportunity. And then we give them a $2,000 prize, the winner, and we publish their book. We publish one book a year.
7: I go back to the elegantly designed books. Well, there is something very old school about how you publish these books physically, right?
8: Yes, your old school comment is so on the nose, because the two gentlemen that owned this press before we took it on, Richard Gabriel Rummins was one of those owners, and he literally made books on those beautiful old presses. So his part of the relationship was the book should be beautiful with the type and the cover and everything.

0: as much as the poems in it. So his name has been carried over for our contest to honor that work that he did to get the books out when they started the press.
1: Colleen Morton Bush won the 2025 poetry contest, and her book has been published. Tell us what happens in August regarding this book and Colleen.
0: So Colleen's going to be coming to Omaha, and she's going to be here for the week of August 4th through the 8th. And we have a lot of readings at local bookstores, so Chapters Book and Gifts in Seward and The Bookworm in Omaha, and Francine Finch in Lincoln. She will be reading with a Nebraska poet, which is a wonderful opportunity, too, for people to hear poets who are right here in our state. And it's always fun to watch the two poets interact because, of course, they will just have met, but to find commonalities in their work and there's a signing and they can also, you know, look at all the lovely books. We're going to have an event that this year is going to be open to the public at Gallery 1516 on Leavenworth. It's free. You need to register and you can go to Gallery 1516's website. But then you have art to look at, and you can wander around and look at the art and then listen to a reading and a signing. And lastly, we're having a writing workshop at Lauritsen Gardens, and it's so wonderful because there's a lot of nature references and metaphors in Colleen's work, so people can come and try their own hand at doing some writing with being inspired by the nature right there outside at the garden. And that is on Saturday, August 8th. And so you can get information on their website.
1: Just backing up a moment, gallery1516.org is the website to go to for registering for that free reading on Thursday, August 6th. And the writing workshop on Saturday, August 8th, participants will also receive a signed copy of Smolder. These books are exquisitely constructed. And then you have the opportunity to have an author autographed copy. It just brings me back to all the, you know, first print original signed copy of, you know, Shakespeare's folios, right?
0: Yes, we hope, right?
1: Yeah, I mean, it's kind of thrilling, you know, to be on the ground floor and get this beautiful publication. Information on all of this can be found at exophediapress.org. By the way, if you were listening in the beginning and you have enough poetry to submit your work to the contest, again, exophediapress.org/contest. She is the editor and owner of Exophedia Press, Dr. Amy Hadid. Thank you very much, Amy, for taking the time, and good luck on a week filled with poetry and art and just a wonderful time for all.
0: Thank you so much, Mike. It's always wonderful to talk to you.
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7: From Marketplace in Washington, I'm Kimberly Adams. The inflation data that came out yesterday showed the pace of price increases slowed a bit in June, but that may be a short-lived reprieve, especially when it comes to food. Prices for commodities like wheat, corn, and rice could jump 10 to 18% by next summer because of the ongoing wars in Iran, Russia, and Ukraine. Plus, what's forecast to be a super El Nino this year. That's according to a new analysis from the Eurasia Group. J.P. Morgan issued a similar warning last week. Marketplace's Samantha Fields has more.
8: When the U.S. and Israel attacked Iran in February and the Strait of Hormuz closed, Nick Kraft at Eurasia Group was worried food prices would spike.
9: When it comes to commodities and retail food prices, I didn't see as big of a jump as I expected.
8: A big part of the reason there wasn't as much disruption as many people expected is that last year's crop yields were strong.
9: Coming into 2026, we had huge grain harvests that were buffering some of the food shortage worries and food price increase expectations.
8: But Kraft says those buffers are shrinking and the disruptions to global food supply chains are growing.
9: When you layer new weather patterns, potentially destructive weather patterns, on top of already a very sort of geopolitical tense situation, makes for a very uncertain and kind of worrisome environment.
8: It also makes it likely that food commodity prices will rise in the coming year, and eventually the prices we see at the grocery store will too.
10: At the farm level, this would be viewed as a good thing.
8: Grant Gardner at the University of Kentucky says farmers have had a rough few years with commodity prices being too low to make a profit, so they would like to see them rise.
10: That said, from the consumer point of view, it's very different because you want those prices to remain depressed.
8: So you're not paying more at the grocery store. I'm Samantha Fields for Marketplace.
7: Let's do the numbers. Dow, S&P, and NASDAQ futures are up in the 0.1% to 0.7% range, with the Dow future up 168 points. Investors appear to have regained their appetite for tech stocks. Amazon stock is up almost 11% in pre-market trading. We just got quarterly financial results for two of the nation's biggest oil companies, Exxon and Chevron. Their profits spiked because of rising oil prices from the war in Iran. The price of Brent crude is up 0.1% to 0.2% right now at over $90 a barrel. Marketplace Morning Report is supported by JLL, a commercial real estate firm using data and AI to transform how clients find, manage, and invest in properties around the world. 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JLL. See a brighter way. A week from today, we'll get the government hiring and unemployment data for the month of July. In June, the unemployment rate ticked down slightly to 4.2%, and the U.S. economy added just 57,000 jobs. But the headline numbers don't tell the whole story of what's happening in the labor market. A new report from Minneapolis Fed regional analyst Haley Chenander takes a look at what's happening with remote work. I chatted with her earlier this month to break down the data. Haley, welcome.
11: Thanks for having me on, Kimberly.
7: We've all seen these headlines about employers calling workers back to the office, but what does the data actually reveal about what's happening in real life?
11: There was a surge in the number of people working remotely following the start of the COVID-19 pandemic. And while there was a decline in those pandemic era highs, the rate of remote work has really plateaued in the last couple of years, with the data suggesting that around 22% of the workforce is spending at least part of their work week from home.
7: Which industries in particular saw the biggest changes in the last couple of years?
11: In the public administration sector, which is really a lot of those government jobs, there was a decline of about 6 percentage points in the remote work rate within that sector between 2024 and 2025. So this is the most substantial drop within a sector in remote work. And I think that aligns with a lot of the announcements we saw from, we had the executive order for the federal workers. And then across different states, there were a lot of changes for state employees where they would either have to come back at least part of the time or fully in office.
7: There were also some regional trends you highlighted in your report in terms of remote work. What were some themes that jumped out to you?
11: Minnesota had one of the higher rates of remote work. While the national average was around that 22%, Minnesota rate was more around 24%. And this was a little unique for the region. Wisconsin was a little similar, but the Dakotas and Montana, which are part of the Federal Reserve's 9th District, had lower rates.
7: What do you think the staying power of remote work, especially now that the numbers have stabilized a bit, tell us about the broader labor market right now?
11: I think one thing when it comes to a lot of these announcements is that while they are large employers, they are still a minority of employers. So it's possible that there are a lot of other employers that are still offering fully remote work as a benefit to attract labor to their businesses. It's also the case that for many of these hybrid workers or even fully remote workers where the schedules are 5 days a week, employers are allowing, at least from what I've heard anecdotally, a lot of flexibility for their employees still. So think of a parent that is working from home in the morning before dropping their kid off for school and then heading into the office, or someone going to a doctor's appointment later in the day and then finishing up their day at home. So even though people may be in the office 5 days a week, there is still probably a lot of people working part of their time from home.
5: it seems like that flexibility is really quite the incentive.
11: I think that is what we really see for a lot of employees, is that the choice and the ability to decide when and where they are working is what they value most. When we look at generational opinion data, we see that younger employees are saying that they want to be in the office more for the ability to have mentorship and training and even socialization, but people later in their career, I think those 35 to 45 year olds who maybe have caretaking responsibilities with children or even older parents, they really, really value that flexibility, and there is higher amounts of remote work happening for those age brackets.
5: Haley Chenander is an analyst at the Federal Reserve Bank of Minneapolis. Thank you so much for your time.
11: Thanks so much for having me on.
5: Our executive producer is Nancy Fargali. Our digital team includes Antoinette Brock, Emily McCune, and Dylan Mietinen. Our engineers are Brian Allison, Sam Keenan, and David Schreck. And in Washington, I'm Kimberly Adams with the Marketplace Morning Report. 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
12: 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I'm Michael Lyon, filling in for Matthias Jeske. It's just coming up to 8 o'clock. 70 degrees currently in Omaha, with a slight chance of showers today. Mostly cloudy and breezy, with a high around 82. A northwest wind, 15 to 20 miles per hour in the afternoon. Gusts up to 37. And tonight, a low of 65. Here's a look at the weekend forecast. Mostly sunny tomorrow, the high around 85. A breezy north wind, sunny and 88 on Sunday. And on Monday, sunny with a high near 90. The time is 8 o'clock. 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Good morning.
13: Good morning. Two Republican senators are holding up President Trump's pick for Attorney General. How much power do these senators have in their final months in office? We ask former Republican Senator Jeff Flake on Morning Edition from NPR News. Trump's peace plan for Gaza called for Hamas to give up its weapons and for Israel to withdraw. I'm Michelle Martin.
14: And I'm Leila Fadel. That was 9 months ago. Trump now claims his Board of Peace reached a breakthrough. Hamas disagrees. Also, a New York City neighborhood remembers a soldier killed in Jordan this month. And the internet calls Domi and J.D. Beck a jazz duo. They agree they're a duo. Jazz, they say, you be the judge. It's Friday, July 31st. On this day in 1991, the U.S. and the Soviet Union ended their nuclear arms race. The news is next.
15: Live from NPR News in Washington, I'm Janine Herbst. President Trump says his administration has brokered a deal with Hamas to disarm. But as NPR's Franco Ordonez reports, Hamas is disputing that.
16: President Trump announced on social media that as Hamas disarms, Israeli forces will withdraw from Gaza, and that the International Stabilization Force will then work with a new Palestinian police force to take responsibility for Gaza. Like so many of these things, a lot comes down to the details and the execution of those details. There appears to be disagreement over the order of events and what comes first, whether that's Israel pulling out of Gaza or Hamas handing over its weapons. A senior Hamas official told NPR that they would only give up their weapons if Israel withdraws from Gaza first. Franco Ordonez, NPR News.
15: Two appeals courts yesterday ruled against the Trump administration's policy mandating those who enter the country without legal status be placed in detention. NPR's Jimena Bustillo reports the issue is expected to end up at the Supreme Court.
17: The decisions out of the Ninth Circuit and Seventh Circuit Courts of Appeals argue that the administration is misunderstanding decades-old immigration law. The Trump administration wants anyone who entered the country illegally to be in immigration detention while their cases play out in immigration court. Under previous administrations, someone without a criminal record would generally be allowed to seek a bond hearing while their immigration case was pending. The approach has resulted in the prolonged detention of people who, in some cases, have been living in the U.S. for decades, and a record number of people in detention. The Supreme Court is expected to take up the issue in its next term. Jimena Bustillo, NPR News, Washington.
18: Residents who were evacuated from dozens of communities around the southwest French city of Bordeaux are being allowed to return home. NPR's Eleanor Beardsley reports firefighters say the blazes are largely under control, but they warn that people need to be ready to evacuate again if they reignite.
19: The fires ripped through 100,000 acres. Some 250 houses were destroyed, but no civilian lives have been lost, largely due to the preemptive evacuations. At the Bordeaux Convention Center, evacuee Sylvie Michel, who is with her dog and two cats, is still waiting for the green light to return home. She says she never saw the fire, but felt its ominous presence.
20: It was a strong smell, and the ashes were really in great numbers. So my car is white, and it was all covered of ashes.
19: She says it felt like Pompeii, comparing the situation to the ancient Italian city destroyed by a volcano. Eleanor Beardsley, NPR News, Bordeaux.
18: U.S. futures contracts are trading higher at this hour, less than a half an hour to go to the opening bell on Wall Street. 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
4: Radio News, I'm Michael Lyon. Independent candidate Mark Cohen has submitted thousands of petition signatures in an effort to qualify for Nebraska's 3rd congressional district ballot this November. The Nebraska Secretary of State's office says Cohen turned in about 3,680 signatures. State law requires at least 2,000 valid signatures from registered voters in the district for an independent candidate to appear on the general election ballot. Election officials will now review the petitions to determine whether enough signatures meet legal requirements. The verification process could take several weeks. Cohen of Lemoyne announced his congressional campaign last year. If certified for the ballot, he would join the race for the western and central Nebraska district, currently represented by Republican Adrian Smith. This report comes from the Nebraska Examiner. Iowa is on track to close its housing shortage. A Common Sense Institute study shows Iowa ranks the 8th most affordable nationally based on monthly mortgage costs. However, a typical purchase now requires over 40% more income than the average household earns. The study forecasts the state will close the gap on its housing shortage by the end of 2028. Former University of Nebraska running back Amon Green is revealing that he has been diagnosed with Parkinson's disease. Green, who said he received the diagnosis last year, made the diagnosis public this week. The 49-year-old Green played 12 seasons in the NFL with the Green Bay Packers, Houston Texans, and Seattle Seahawks before retiring in 2009. A Grand Island attorney has been found dead. Grand Island Police received a report late Monday evening that Brandon Connick was missing. A deputy using GPS coordinates found Connick dead in his vehicle on Tuesday morning in Greeley County. The incident is under investigation. There are 200 food stands at the Iowa State Fair and 50 foods on a stick. It may not be the easiest place to eat light, but the fair does have a list of 18 healthy choices for fairgoers. They include a BLT or a PB&J, both on a stick, caramel apple slices, as well as a shrimp corn dog, which is deep fried with a sweet jalapeno glaze. There's also a salad on stick included on the list of options that are healthy, at least for the state fair. Multi-platinum country star Parker McCollum's Omaha stop on his 2026 tour has been rescheduled. McCollum posted on social media Wednesday night that his wife will soon give birth to their second child, prompting him to postpone his upcoming performance. He was slated to play at the CHI Health Center on August 1st. The show is now set for September 10th. All tickets will be honored at the new date. The Omaha Storm Chasers are dealing with a two-game losing streak. Gavin Cross drove in a run as the Storm Chasers fell to the St. Paul Saints 4-1 last night. Omaha is 49-55 this season. Currently 70 degrees in the Omaha Metro with an expected high of 82. The time is 8:07.
14: This is Morning Edition from NPR News. I'm Leila Fadel.
13: And I'm Michelle Martin. Good morning. Todd Blanche's nomination for Attorney General is in limbo. Blanche, who had been the president's personal lawyer, has been serving as acting Attorney General.
14: Two Republican senators want guarantees about the Justice Department's deal with President Trump to end his IRS lawsuit. Instead of providing those assurances, Trump says he may temporarily withdraw Blanche's nomination until the two senators leave office. In a few moments, we'll ask former Republican U.S. Senator Jeff Flake what this means about President Trump's hold on the GOP. We begin with the latest information.
13: NPR Justice Correspondent Ryan Lucas
21: support
13: is also
21: NPR
13: here in our studios. He's covering this,
21: NPR
13: and he's with us now. Good morning
21: other
13: to you, Ryan.
21: Morning.
13: So people may remember that the Republican Majority Senate has been very compliant in confirming the president's nominees, even ones that they said they had serious concerns about. So why does this one seem to be in jeopardy?
21: Well, look, the hubbub around Blanche all centers around the settlement that Trump struck with the Justice Department to end his lawsuit against the IRS over his leaked tax returns. That deal, remember, included the creation of a nearly $1.8 billion anti-weaponization fund. Blanche says that's dead. There's also a related immunity deal for Trump, his family, businesses, that shields them from IRS audits of past tax returns. That, Blanche says, is still in effect. Now, the pushback in the Senate right now is coming from two Republican senators, Texas's John Cornyn and Tom Tillis of North Carolina. They are both members of the Senate Judiciary Committee that has to vote on Blanche's nomination. And they want written guarantees from the Justice Department about this settlement, that the anti-weaponization fund is indeed dead, and about the scope of the tax immunity deal. They want that before they will support Blanche. The two sides have been negotiating for days, but the senators say they still don't have the assurances they need to get to yes.
13: And then yesterday, President Trump floated the idea of temporarily withdrawing Blanche's nomination. What would that accomplish?
21: Well, look, either way, Blanche would be in charge of the Justice Department. Either he gets confirmed or he'll stay on as the acting attorney general. And to be clear, the White House hasn't actually withdrawn his nomination yet. But look, Trump's suggestion was that he could temporarily withdraw Blanche's nomination if Cornyn and Tillis don't back down. And Trump said he then can just put Blanche back up for the job once Tillis and Cornyn are out of office. And yes, both senators are leaving office at the end of the year in no small part because of Trump. Trump has even crowed about that. He pointed out that he had refused to endorse either Cornyn or Tillis, and he said that he may have ended their political careers. Trump, in fact, endorsed Cornyn's primary challenger, which was a significant blow to Cornyn's ultimately unsuccessful reelection bid. But there is a risk to Trump's gambit here if he follows through. And that's because there's no guarantee that the Senate math is any better after the midterms. But Cornyn and Tillis, as I said, they are leaving office at the end of the year, and now we see them sticking to their demands on Blanche. Both sides, the Justice Department and the senators, say they are trying to work all of this out.
13: Staying on the politics of this for a second, is this holdup just a blip, or do we think it's something bigger?
21: Well, look, I can't speak to the broader internal politics of the GOP, but focusing just on Blanche's nomination, he does have the support of the other 10 Republicans on the Senate Judiciary Committee. But there are a number of senators in the full Republican caucus that have similar concerns about this Trump IRS deal as Cornyn and Tillis. Cornyn also had this to say to reporters yesterday about efforts to resolve all of this.
0: If this were just between me and Todd Blanche, we would have worked this out, but apparently he's getting some pushback from higher-ups at the White House. I don't know who, but this doesn't need to be this hard.
21: I think it's worth stressing here that Trump would rather at this point withdraw Blanche's nomination than provide guarantees about the tax immunity deal that benefits him, benefits his family, and their businesses. That is the bottom line as of right now.
13: That is NPR's Ryan Lucas. Ryan, thank you.
21: Thank you.
14: Let's turn to a Republican with experience navigating conflict in Congress. Jeff Flake served in both the Senate and the House, representing Arizona. He left the Senate in 2019 after declining to run for re-election amid disagreements with President Trump. He also served in the Biden administration as ambassador to Turkey. Good morning and welcome to the program.
1: Hey, thanks for having me on.
14: So President Trump says he can wait until after Senators Tom Tillis and John Cornyn leave the Senate in the new year. Do you think his assumption here that Republicans will keep a majority after the midterms is a gamble?
1: Well, I think Republicans are likely to keep the majority. It may not be the same numbers. They may be down one or two. But he also has to consider this is going to be beyond the midterms. And any president in his second term loses some power after the midterms in the second term. And the president will as well. So even if he holds the same numbers, he's likely to lose influence.
14: You've been in touch with both Senators Tom Tillis and John Cornyn over their objections to Todd Blanche's nomination. What have they told you?
1: Well, they're holding firm, and they're not asking too much. To have written assurance on these issues is fine, and they should have that. Any lawyer knows that that's what is done. But as mentioned in the lead-in piece, the president simply doesn't want to give those assurances because, one, he likes the weaponization fund, and two, he likes the immunity deal. So he wants to keep them in play.
14: Neither Tillis nor Cornyn have re-election battles to win. Do you think either of them would be objecting to this nomination if they were hoping to return to Capitol Hill?
1: You know, no Republican in the Senate likes these deals. They really don't. And John Cornyn in particular is very vested in the judiciary and the courts, and the DOJ. So I'm not going to say that he wouldn't be raising it. Or Tom Tillis. They're dedicated, you know, competent members of the Senate. So I'm just glad they're raising it. And it did my heart good this week to see them standing up so firmly.
14: But do you think they feel more free to do this?
1: No doubt. No doubt. The president has particular, you know, sway over Republican voters, that subset of a subset that controls primaries. So he's been able to threaten just about any member of the Senate, any Republican, from re-election. So that's given him considerable power, but that is now waning.
14: I'm curious why you think more Republicans who don't have elections to lose specifically are not pushing back on Trump when they disagree with him, including moving forward other nominees they don't think are qualified.
1: Yeah, that's been a source of frustration, I think, to the whole country. The Senate really hasn't been the Senate pushing back. So, but, you know, if you're a Republican and you're safe and you don't have to push back, you don't have to comment on these issues if you aren't on the relevant committees, then you just don't. You just don't want to pick fights that don't determine what's going to happen to you. So it's been a little frustrating, frankly, to see.
14: How much leverage do Tillis and Cornyn have here? I mean, since President Trump could just leave Blanche as acting attorney general.
1: Yeah, he can, and they can't do anything about that. But obviously, the Senate wants this process to work and continue, and so does the president. So, they want a confirmed attorney general. Everyone does. So this is a big deal that the president would just simply say, "I'm going to hold off until the next Congress." But you're right. I mean, they can't stop him from just putting Blanche in or keeping him there as the acting attorney general.
14: And really quickly, you've said that you hope to see a return to divided government after the midterms. So I'm interpreting that to mean that you want the Democrats to take back a majority in at least one chamber of Congress. Why?
1: You know, any fiscal conservative, any conservative Republican knows that the best government is divided government when it comes to limited government. So, that would be best in my view.
14: Former Republican Senator and former Ambassador Jeff Flake, thank you for your time.
1: Thank you.
14: NPR has invited multiple Republican senators to discuss the Blanche nomination and other topics. Those invitations remain open.
13: The Justice Department is turning to a decades-old statute and a never-before-used court to try to deport a woman accused of pledging allegiance to the Islamic State. NPR's Carrie Johnson was in the courtroom.
2: Congress created the Alien Terrorist Removal Court in 1996 to give the Justice Department another way to deport people who pose a risk to national security. That court sat dormant for 30 years until this month.
3: This is clearly a court that's building on the
22: Everybody
3: fly.
22: Has a story.
2: Seamus Hughes is a counterterrorism researcher at the University of Nebraska,
22: and Stuart
2: Omaha.
22: Chittenden, host of the show
3: Live, will
22: be recording interviews with visitors.
3: Department of Justice
22: episodes.
3: Is bringing up
22: Sit
3: a legal path
22: story,
3: that has these
22: you might
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2: Chief Judge Joan Erickson says it might not always look elegant, but she says she's committed to being careful, faithful to the Constitution and the rule of law. At the defense table was Nazira Hajizadeh. She's 47 years old, a legal permanent resident of the U.S., originally from Afghanistan. Last year, her son and son-in-law were sentenced for plotting a terror attack on Election Day 2024. But rather than charge her with a crime, prosecutors turned to the new court. Most of the evidence remains classified, but prosecutors unsealed a bit, arguing she tried to radicalize her family members to support the terror group ISIS. Her public defender says he'll challenge the constitutionality of the court. Georgetown law professor Steve Laddock has been following closely.
9: I think there is no doubt that there are serious due process concerns about the Alien Terrorist Removal Court, both in how it's designed and in how it would work in practice, especially with, you know, individuals who are lawful permanent residents or others who have clear and well-settled due process rights.
2: Andrew Arthur is a fellow at the Center for Immigration Studies, which promotes limits on immigration. He says when he worked as a prosecutor, he was usually able to find some other way to remove people for overstaying visas or entering the country without papers. So this case is an anomaly. And even if DOJ ultimately succeeds, Arthur says, lots of questions remain, including this one.
22: Finding a country to send this individual to will be a challenge because most countries do not want to receive other countries' terrorists.
2: Carrie Johnson, NPR News.
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16: This week on the Friday News Roundup, Israeli Prime Minister Benjamin Netanyahu visits President Trump. The strains behind the headlines as the United States launches new attacks in Iran. Plus, Tony Fauci takes the fifth on the Hill. The Fed leaves interest rates alone, and the White House asks the Supreme Court to block some mail-in voting before the midterms. All next time on 1A.
4: 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Today's weather forecast for the Omaha Council Bluffs area, mostly cloudy with a high around 82 degrees and breezy with a northwest wind 15 to 20 miles per hour in the afternoon, gusts up to 37, a low of 65 tonight. 85 tomorrow, breezy, mostly sunny, and sunny at 88 with light and variable winds on Sunday. Monday, sunny with a high near 90. 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
17: 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From the estate of Joan B. Kroc, whose bequest serves as an enduring investment in the future of public radio, and seeks to help NPR produce programming that meets the highest standards of public service in journalism and cultural expression. 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
7: And I'm Mae Martinez. When a pair of musicians are called the future, maybe you'd expect more than just keys and drums. But that is what Grammy award-winning singer and rapper Anderson .Paak calls Domi and J.D. Beck, the future. They have a long list of famous fans and collaborators, from Herbie Hancock to Snoop Dogg. They've even shared the stage with Thundercat and Ariana Grande.
8: Somebody tell me how it's going to be.
7: Domi plays keys, J.D. Beck is on drums. They've been playing music together since they were teenagers. They're now in their 20s, and their second album is called Who

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1: You've heard our voices for years, but let's be honest, you have no idea what we look like. This is your chance. On Saturday the 8th, KIOS 91.5 opens its doors for Open Omaha. And yes, we do have faces.

0: 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It's a new Workday. 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
1: The fitness trends of today are not a revolution, but simply a revival. 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
2: For hundreds of years, men and women have looked at a big rock and said, who can lift that highest? And then they would celebrate that and they'd write stories and sing songs with the person who lifted the rock. We've always had this innate human fascination with physicality and pushing to extremes.
1: But it wasn't until the 19th century that fitness culture really took off.
2: Prior to the 19th century, a lot of people didn't exercise. They worked. You know, they worked in farms, they worked in fields, they worked in agrarian disciplines or fishing disciplines. They worked in the home. In the 19th century, their work becomes far more sedentary. So you get far more people engaged in it.
1: I'm Meghna Chakrabarty. Today on Point, the history of fitness culture worldwide. Stay with us.
3: Live from NPR News in Washington, I'm Janine Hurst. Hamas is casting doubt on President Trump's claim that his Board of Peace reached a deal to completely disarm the militant group in Gaza. NPR's Frank Langfitt reports.
4: Trump said on his social media account that when militant groups in Gaza completely disarm, Israeli forces will withdraw from parts of the territory. But a Hamas official told NPR Israel must withdraw from parts of Gaza first before Hamas can move forward. Diana Butu, a former Palestinian peace negotiator, is also skeptical. She noted that Trump has failed to halt Israel's continued killing of Palestinians during the ongoing ceasefire.
5: I think if he were truly interested in this peace plan, as he put it, then he would have made sure that Israel was stopped.
4: Israeli officials have expressed their own skepticism in local media, saying Israel would not take any action until Hamas disarms. Frank Langfitt, NPR News, Tel Aviv.
3: The man who represented FIFA on the White House's World Cup task force has resigned in protest over the soccer organization's private equity plan. NPR's John Stolness reports.
6: Senior FIFA advisor Carlos Cordero said in a statement he cannot stand by while his boss, FIFA president Gianni Infantino, plans to sell a stake in the World Cup to outside investors and urges others inside soccer's governing body to speak out. Infantino wants to sell stakes in the World Cup to investors that are anchored by Joshua Kushner, the brother of President Trump's son-in-law, Jared Kushner. Cordero often joined Infantino on working visits to the White House in recent years. The official governing bodies of Europe and Asia have already voted to boycott all FIFA events until Infantino drops the idea. Critics worry outside investors will prioritize revenue over the integrity of the World Cup and bristle at Infantino's rollout of the plan. John Stolness, NPR News.
3: Officials say cyber criminals hacked Minnesota's IT services department, threatening critical infrastructure across the state. NPR's Jenna McLaughlin reports there's still no word on who's behind it.
7: Between July 26th and 27th, hackers targeted more than 30 water and wastewater systems across Minnesota. Currently, there are no requests by local health officials to modify drinking water usage, but the investigation into the attacks is ongoing. The acting director of DHS's Cybersecurity and Infrastructure Security Agency, Nick Anderson, tells NPR that they are aware of the potential incidents in Minnesota and are helping to provide support along with the EPA. While Anderson did not attribute the activity to any specific hacking group, he said in a statement that organizations should review a federal advisory published just days ago about Iranian hackers targeting technology used by water utilities. Jenna McLaughlin, NPR News.
3: Wall Street's trading higher at this hour. You're listening to NPR News from Washington. Firefighters in Bordeaux say the blazes that have ripped through 100,000 acres in southwestern France over the last week are largely stabilized, aside from four hot spots. But temperatures are expected to shoot up over the weekend. NPR's Eleanor Beardsley has more.
8: A spokesman for firefighters in this region, known as the Gironde, gave an update to the media this morning. Zones that are difficult to access are still problematic, said Lieutenant Colonel Eric Pitot. He added that there are no areas being directly threatened by fire now. We hope to have full control by the weekend, he said, but I can't promise it. Experts say the fires can live in the ground for weeks and even months in these maritime pine forests covered in beds of pine needles. A minute of silence was held in firehouses across France for two firefighters who died battling the Bordeaux blazes. Eleanor Beardsley, NPR News, Bordeaux.
9: A SpaceX rocket will crash into the moon next week, and scientists aren't sure how it will play out. Next Wednesday, a spent SpaceX Falcon 9 upper stage will hit the lunar surface, creating a dust-up. It's left over from a launch that sent a lander to the moon more than a year ago. It's a hollow spacecraft-like body, and scientists will take a close look at the aftermath, saying there are few examples of what happens when this type of craft hits the moon. Scientists say the impact will create a plume that might be bright enough to be seen from Earth. On Wall Street, the Dow is up 87 points, the Nasdaq up 107. I'm Janine Herbst, NPR News in Washington.
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0: Good morning. It's Friday, July 31st. Today here in the Omaha area, mostly cloudy with a high near 82. Tonight, mostly cloudy as well, gradually becoming mostly clear with a low around 65. 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It's 10:06.
1: This is On Point. I'm Meghna Chakrabarty.
11: Fitness is a huge part of my life.
12: It's the center of my social life. It's where I meet all my friends. It's what I get psyched up about.
13: It's always been a positive effect in my life in many, many ways, not an obsessive way.
14: I was a varsity athlete in college many eons ago. But once an athlete, always an athlete. So today, I watch my weight, I play ping pong, I swim, and I bike ride around the neighborhood. Being an athlete is, well, heaven. And the feeling of it is heaven.
15: I've started to view fitness as foundational for the rest of my life. I used to view it as something more of vanity, you know, it was for people who just wanted to look good. But really, it ties into the rest of your life, your mental state, my performance at work, my energy levels. Everything that I do has gotten better since I started exercising regularly.
16: Fitness is one of my top priorities because I have watched my mom, who had a sedentary lifestyle, lose her mobility. She's now wheelchair bound, and watched the acceleration of her dementia. Everything I read says if it's good for your heart, it's also good for your brain.
17: While a lot of subjects out there in the current political stream are rather depressing, fitness is a positive.
1: That was Greg Dornoff, Casey McCoy, Becky Bell, Barb Thomas, Anthony Zarate, Kathy Keska, and Kyle Joyner. They are from Ohio, California, Maine, Massachusetts, Washington, Iowa, and Montana. Now, of course, this obsession with fitness, beyond the normal daily activities of life, that is actually nothing new. In fact, it's been around for hundreds of years. And our guest today, author Connor Heffernan, argues that really, it began in the 19th century, and that's according to his book, When Fitness Went Global, The Rise of Physical Culture in the 19th Century. Heffernan is also a lecturer in the sociology of sport at Ulster University in Northern Ireland, and he joins us today from Dublin, Ireland. Connor, welcome to On Point.
18: Thanks so much for having me. And those listeners' experiences of fitness are just so validating for why it's important to talk about fitness and yeah, where it came from.
1: Exactly. And we have a terrific, terrific group of listeners across the United States. They're always very ready to share their opinions and personal experiences. I'd like to actually hear, Connor, your own relationship to fitness. I mean, would you call yourself a fitness buff?
18: Oh, let's not go down the psychiatrist chair too soon. No, you know,
1: No, let's do it now, actually.
18: Let's just get it all out in the open. You know, I love fitness. And I think one of the pieces that your listeners said about the difference between fitness as obsession and fitness as maybe vocation or fitness as passion is something I've experienced in my own life. So I went from natural bodybuilding shows and Olympic weightlifting and quite restricted, disciplined ideas about how my body should look and move to more expressive. I lift historic lifting stones. I lift sandbags. I enjoy what I eat. I enjoy how my body moves. So I think none of us can escape having a body. I enjoy movement and strengthening and stretching and all of these things while actively avoiding a lot of fitness cultures, especially online, sometimes don't reflect that enjoyment.
1: Yeah, interesting. So we'll talk about that in a bit. But I'd actually like to also now get what your definition of fitness or fitness culture is, right? Because what you just described actually to me seems to be on kind of one end of the spectrum, right? You were doing natural bodybuilding. You were very disciplined about your fitness regime. I guess it sounds like you still are. But when we're talking about fitness culture in more broadly, does one have to be at that end of the extreme to be in it, in that culture?
18: I would really hope not, that is an over-extreme emphasis on fitness. And it's funny, for the book, I use the term physical culture, which is what people would have called, say, fitness in the 19th century. And physical culture was about movement, it was about strengthening, it was about feeling better. It was that sound mind, sound body idea. And it oftentimes wasn't about bodybuilding or powerlifting or elite sport or, six-pack abs, etc. That was part of it, but the overall idea was whole body, whole mind, whole person. And I think that's what fitness is. It's going for a walk, it's stretching, it's calisthenics, it's swimming, it's moving your body. And I think sometimes we get uber focused on the extremes when actually, the radical 98% of people who just want to move and remember they have a body, I feel like that's the fitness that we sometimes ignore.
1: Yeah, good point, because, I mean, to me, as reading through your book, I was thinking that really what we're talking about are, as you say, the conscious or deliberate movement of your body outside the realm of your daily life.
18: Yes, exactly. Okay. And I think this is something that's become more important, obviously, in the last 200 years, because, we used to have fitness. We had work. Your manual labor through life kept you strong and fit, and you walked long distances. And over the last 200 years, we've obviously become more sedentary. We've forgotten that we had bodies. And if you'll let me drop an Irish author, James Joyce, he once wrote about a Mr. Duffy who is said to live just a short distance from his body. So sometimes I think we're more Mr. Duffy than we care to admit.
1: You can always drop an Irish author in this conversation, Connor. One more thing about your, sort of current relationship with physical culture. Did you say that you do like historic fitness, something about lifting Irish stones?
18: I can hear my wife's eyes rolling in her head. So around the world, there are dozens of us, to quote Arrested Development, there are historic stones of strength that men and women have lifted for centuries. So we've had a revival actually in Ireland in the last 2 or 3 years, thanks to a man called David Keown, who's helped rediscover these stones. But you can find them in Scotland, Iceland, the Basque region, Japan, India, Pakistan. There's actually some current revivals in the US and Canada where people are trying to lift these stones. But it's effectively, you go out to the middle of nowhere, there's a stone in a field or by a brook or in a cemetery, and you try and lift it because someone 200 years ago lifted it. And as I vocalize it, I realize that is a strange thing to do and to share with people.
1: Why? It doesn't sound strange to me at all, but maybe I'm strange as well.
18: Yeah. It's an enjoyable thing. It brings together hiking, strength, mindfulness, nature, etc. But, people sometimes abhor lifting a barbell or a kettlebell or a dumbbell, and to say to them, well, that stone over there, which will, is sharp and will cut you as you try and pick it up, maybe, center left of acceptability.
1: Okay. Well, the reason why I asked you about this specifically, well, actually, see, now the rabbit hole of intrigue when it comes to niche things, I cannot resist. How heavy are these stones?
18: Anywhere from, 50 kilos, so 110 pounds, to
2: 450, 460 pounds. I'm more in the middle between that zone. But, you know, there are a variety of weights. There's a variety of ways to lift them. There's a variety of stories and legends attached to these things. But the thing that is beautiful, I will say this about stone lifting, which actually ties back to one of your original questions, is there's a beautiful ethos in the community, which is you get wind underneath the stone. And what that means is nothing about flatulence. It's about just lifting it as high as you can. So if you lift it up an inch off the ground, you've done it, you're good. If you lift it over your head, you've done it, you're good. There's no idea of you need to hit a certain standard, and even ideas of failure. I once nearly blew my back out in a graveyard trying to lift a stone. Yes, weirdness. But someone put a hand on my shoulder and they said, the stone's not ready for you to lift it yet. Beautiful conception.
1: You know, I hope you don't mind me saying this, but I've never had an unenjoyable conversation with someone from Ireland on this show. The reason why I asked you about these stones in particular is, I mean, some of these stone lifting traditions go way back, like more than 200 years, much more, centuries further back. But I don't think correct me if I'm wrong, Connor, but the purpose then seemed more to be a demonstration of strength, power, in terms of being able to physically, defend your clan or your village. It wasn't necessarily to give one personal satisfaction about the body's ability, was it?
2: It's funny, there's two lanes you can go down. There's utilitarian and then there's playful. So utilitarian, absolutely. In Scotland, you know, there's the Castle Menzies stone. The king's bodyguards would lift up that stone, and supposedly if you could pick it up and walk to the top of the castle, you'd be the head bodyguard. There's the Dritvik stones in Iceland that are related to a fishing boat. If you can pick up a certain stone, it relates to your position on the fishing boat. So there's like interviews. Imagine, like, there's a stonemason stone in Ireland. Your job interview is picking it up and putting it onto a wall. The pressure. So you have utilitarian, but then there's playful. There's a lot of stories that a man or a woman just pick this up because no one thought they could do it, and then they put another one on top of it and pick that up. So there's kind of like a joyful expression in the body with some of these stones, and then with others it is the job interview from hell. Can you pick this up in front of your employers?
1: You added or a woman in there. I mean, frankly, I would say half a millennium ago, or even 200 or 300 years ago, the number of women doing this, again, correct me if I'm wrong, would be diminishingly small.
2: Oh, absolutely. And I mean, it's something that even in the current age, obviously, we know that women are not encouraged to have the same physicality as men, which is why stories of, say, the Húsafell stone in Iceland, which is supposedly the farm owner's daughter picked up 180 kilo stone and walked a lap around the field, I think are so powerful. And a mentor and friend of mine, Jan Todd, she went to Scotland to lift the Dinny stones, which are very historic and heavy lifting stones. And one of the reasons Jan did it was to show other women that, you know, you can be strong, you can be physical, you can go outside of society's ideas of strength. So I think sometimes the stories of women lifting these stones are almost more powerful than the men's one, because they're bucking so many more additional pressures and barriers that men typically would have.
1: You know, we had Jan on the show, and she talked about how at her age still, she's, I think, in their 70s now, she can still bend. She's so strong, she can still bend bottle caps in half with her fingers. It's just a remarkable story. So, folks, if you want to listen to our conversation with Jan Todd, or actually our featuring of Jan Todd on a show from a while ago about women and fitness, go to our On Point podcast stream, wherever you get your podcasts, and check it out. And Connor Heffernan, when we come back, we'll talk about what you write about in the book about as the real shift into a fitness culture that humanity went through about 200 years ago. So that's what we'll do in just a moment. This is On Point.

0: Hey, it's Francis Lamb, host of The Splendid Table. This week, it may be too hot to even think about turning on your oven, but we're going to do our best to make you want it. We've got summer baking with the Pie Queen of Los Angeles and a 60-time Blue Ribbon winner at the Iowa State Fair. It's coming up on The Splendid Table.
1: Catch The Splendid Table tomorrow afternoon at 1. 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
3: You're back with On Point. I'm Meghna Chakrabarty, and today Connor Heffernan is our guest. He's author of the book When Fitness Went Global, The Rise of Physical Culture in the 19th Century. And we have an excerpt of it at onpointradio.org. So, Connor, what changed in the 19th century that made people move from not really thinking about fitness to a culture or cultures emerging around it?
4: It's a really great question. And it's the thing that really fascinated me when I was writing this book, because I was interested in when did people start exercising the same way? You know, when did the trainee in Manchester or Melbourne or Mumbai or another city that begins with M begin using the same exercises as one another? And there's three kind of major shifts, which I think people are probably familiar with. You know, obviously industrialization, you know, there's factories, there's office work that leads to people moving into cities. People begin to live more sedentary lives. But there's also two other things going on in the 19th century. The first is the growing importance of schools. So schools become more important, education becomes more important, and physical education becomes more important. So schoolboys and schoolgirls begin getting trained in PE, physical education, in the 1800s. And also militaries begin to take physical training seriously in the 1800s. And that starts from the early 1800s after Napoleon's armies sweep across Europe. Napoleon's troops are fit and strong and agile, and they do calisthenics. So the people who want to overthrow Napoleon's army, like the Prussians and the Germans, do calisthenics and gymnastics and physical exercises. And then that creates this cascade where militaries begin doing regimented gymnastics, weight training, barbell work, dumbbell work. So you get people becoming more sedentary in recreational or civilian life. School children begin to be trained in PE, and soldiers begin to be trained in gymnastics and calisthenics. So you have this kind of perfect institutionalization of movement and exercise in the 1800s for the first time in human history.
3: Institutionalization of movement. Okay, that's really interesting. One more question about Napoleon's armies. Were they coming into the infantry ranks more fit, or was the Napoleonic military, did they actually pioneer this strength or fitness training within the ranks?
4: I feel like if I just say that Frenchmen are, you know, naturally better than the rest of us, I might be given the keys to Paris. But no, what happens is Napoleon's armies are deliberately trained in physical fitness. And there's a book written by one of Napoleon's generals in 1815, which talks about we physically train our troops, because one of the main maneuvers that they do is they split half of the army. So you'll face Napoleon's army head on, while the others sneak behind the back in a pincer movement. And one of Napoleon's generals effectively says, we can do this because we physically train our troops. So it's not that Frenchmen are better than the rest of us. I'm very sorry to my Gallic friends. But they were using physical training a little bit sooner than a lot of their rivals in Europe. And the rivals then cottoned on to that. and began to copy or mimic or inspire themselves with the use of physical training for security purposes.
3: Interesting. Okay. So this institutionalization, the other thing that I thought about as I was reading this history in your book, which again is called When Fitness Went Global, was that especially because of the Industrial Revolution as well, it seems to me that fitness culture from the start had a very, very strong class basis to it, right? Because in the Industrial Revolution, there were still lots of people working. They might have been more sedentary, but they were making, you know, 500 new pairs of shoes at a sewing machine every day, or they were mining in northern England, deep down in the pits. So if you were still a working class person, you weren't necessarily enjoying the fruits of fitness culture because you were still working really hard.
4: Exactly. And there's a really interesting book published by a British man called Donald Walker in 1837 called Exercises for Ladies Designed to Improve and Preserve Their Beauty. So you can imagine his kind of take on gender politics. But he says in it, and he's writing to middle and upper class women, you need to stop letting your working class servants clean the household. That should be exercise for you, which you're being deprived of by letting your servants do it. And it's interesting when you look at how fitness is deployed in the 19th century. For working class men and women, it's often quite disciplinary based. You know, we need you to be fit and strong and healthy and moral. And that's through schools and through the military. For middle and upper class men and women, it's more aspirational. It's, you know, to be a better man, you need to have a better body. To be a better wife or to birth, you know, healthier children, you need to buy X, Y, and Z. It's more aspirational and expressive than oftentimes the very rigid forms of exercise that are being directed at the working class by militaries, churches, and schools.
3: I feel like that hasn't gone away, right? Because there's a kind of fitness born of hard physical labor that still exists versus, you know, I don't know, the Lululemon kind of fitness where you have the time and the money to afford all the trappings of the culture, you know, while also, you know, running 20 miles a day or whatever, what have you. I think the similarities are still there.
4: Oh, absolutely. And, you know, something that I would hope people would take from the book is that, you know, the past isn't the past when it comes to fitness. We're still mimicking and using a lot of these same ideas. You know, oftentimes anyone who's played sport in North America, I used to teach in Texas. So a lot of my football players would talk about, you know, their training being used as punishment. Do 20 burpees, you know, do 60 pull-ups, do 80 push-ups if you don't listen to coach. Versus the people who, you know, do see fitness as a lifestyle identifier. Mm. You know, I'm fit, I'm healthy, I'm of a certain wealth because you can see me in my Lululemon or in England, my sweaty Betty, and I have the latest, you know, iPhone and it's linked to my Garmin watch or my Fitbit and all of these. And I go to Barry's or, you know, insert expensive gym membership here. It can be both a lifestyle identifier. This is who I am and you can see how wealthy I am through the gear that I'm using, the training that I'm doing. Or it can be troops in the military. You know, it can be bad experiences with your PE teacher because they're using exercise as punishment. These are things that, you know, begin to crystallize in the 1800s.
3: Okay, so a lot of what you just said had to do with the social aspect of fitness culture. I mean, I was thinking about all the fitness apps where you're like constantly posting, you know, how much you lifted that day or if you made your goals, etc., so that either your friends or everyone who has the app can see it. Was there also a profound social aspect to this, again, in the 19th century? And you know, what are some good examples of that?
4: So I'm going to really stress that I do love fitness. And I know you kindly asked me that at the start. So like there is this joyful expression for people. And, you know, there are writings from men and women in the 1800s who talk about this newfound community that they have through fitness. They talk about the gym as this special place where they come and they meet people. There's people writing into fitness magazines, talking about, you know, I've met so many people through fitness and communicating with people from around the world. There's some wonderful stories in the 1890s and some early fitness magazines where people in New Zealand are communicating and actually befriending people in Ireland based on their love of physical culture and physical fitness. And likewise, people in colonial India making friends with people in the west coast of the US through fitness magazines. So you do get those spaces and you do also get like gyms emerging in this time. And I think for me, there's a beautiful moment in the book where I have a photo of an Irishman, F.A. Hornibrook, who moves to Australia and New Zealand in the 1890s, sets up a gym in Fiji in the mid-1890s, and then takes photographs of all of his clients and sends them to a Prussian man who's in England to show him the benefits of his system being used in Oceania. So, like, you can see that there are these communities being forged around these places. But then there is, in the most common form of fitness and exercise training, which I think we oftentimes tend to neglect, is the military barracks. Mm-hmm. It is the classroom. And it is, you know, coming at a time in the 1800s when colonialism is really at its height. So, and I think this is important for the standardization of fitness, the fact that men and women use the same movements around the world and still do today. I've trained in New Zealand, Australia, Hawaii. That was a beautiful 3 months. The US, Europe, etc. And I've always had access to the same gym equipment. But, you know, so that standardization still exists. But colonialism and, you know, British military is making their colonial subjects do the military training that their soldiers are doing. And likewise with France and Germany. That also means that the barracks and the classroom is also a space where people are meeting and experiencing certain fitness systems.
3: Tell me more about that, because this colonial link is really interesting. I mean, obviously, it's interesting to you as well, Connor, because I honestly never thought about one of the perhaps, are we calling this a positive outcome of colonialism, that this the idea of a fitness culture spread that way?
4: No. And the Irishman in me will never say there's any positive of colonialism. And you won't make me. Plenty have tried. No, what I think this is, though, is it's a consequence of colonialism. So to give people maybe a context for what that looks like, in 1860, the British military create their first gymnastics system. And it's created by a Scotsman, Archibald MacLaren, and it's, you know, dumbbell lifting and club swinging and calisthenics. By 1864, they create a gym in Ireland to train troops who are going to be fighting in the British military. By 1867, they've opened a gym in India, and they have Indian men and also British soldiers training with the same system. And from 1867 to really 1914, 1918, they begin to spread it. So the next, you know, colony that they set up, the troops will be trained using this system. And the schools in these colonial enterprises or these colonial states will also start to use the military gymnastic system for their PE systems. And sometimes there's an idea that these gymnastic systems will train people into how to be a proper British citizen, especially with German and French colonies in Africa. They deliberately use gymnastics, military gymnastics, as a way of teaching the locals what a German man or what a Frenchman or a French subject, rather, should act like, how they should look, how they should behave, how they should be disciplined. So it's not a positive element of colonialism. It's a consequence of colonialism, I would say.
3: I would never dare ask an Irishman to defend colonialism. I can guarantee you that. But as you're describing sort of the, it's really the spread of fitness culture that seems distinctly different, again, as you argue, starting in the 19th century, because, of course, as we talked about before, demonstrations of strength or seeking a higher kind of fitness is ancient. I mean, you mentioned India a couple of times. They've had a long history of wrestling, for example, in India. And of course, my mind naturally goes to the ancient Greeks, right? Having invented the concept of Olympic Games. And, you know, even in the ancient world across planet Earth, you can find examples in art, sculpture, etc., of what an ideal body was said to, was thought to be like. And these are all sort of ways that fitness culture spread through societies for several thousand years, right?
4: Absolutely. And it's something that I really try and stress in the book. The first chapter is all about pre-19th century fitness, you know, making the point that in religion, in medicine, in education, in military settings, there has always been a documented human interest in physicality, in being fit, in being strong, in being healthy. The difference in the 1800s is that the lyrics begin to become the same around the world. I had a friend who read the book, and he compared it to cuisine. You know, if I go to Italy, I'm thinking pizza and pasta. If I go to Spain, I'm thinking paella. If I go to Greece, I think Mediterranean diet. If I go to Ireland, I think potatoes, unfortunately. But, you know, what happens is you get kind of a McDonaldization. You know, if I want to train in Australia, okay, I'm going to use the same exercises that I would use in Boston, as Ireland, as Moscow, as Berlin. we begin to use the same exercises. And that has never happened at that scale before in human history. And that's a really important turn, because we still live in that fitness space where a gym in Boston is the same as a gym in Dublin, you know, for all intents and purposes.
3: Yeah. But a major part of what you write about in the book is it's not just the kind of rough standardization of fitness culture, but also even like the trends. I didn't realize that there were like fitness influencers in the 19th century, or that, you know, trends came and went. I'd love for you to talk about that a little bit.
4: This is why I'm the most cynical fitness person in the world, because I'm like, it just repeats itself. Why can no one see this? So to give people a context, there's a Prussian man called Eugen Sandow. Look him up. He has a mustache and a glorious six pack, and he's really the first modern bodybuilding star. And he comes to fame in 1889 in London, and from 1889 to 1914 at least, he's seen as the world's most perfectly developed specimen. I'm not a fanboy. You know, this is a title given to him by Dudley Allen Sargent, who's a physical educationist in Boston. The Natural History Museum in London commissions a bust of Sandow's body to show later generations how perfect he was. But Sandow is a businessman. And this is where people are going to see, echoes in the modern age. Sandow sets up his own fitness magazine, Sandow's Magazine of Physical Culture. He sells fitness books, teaching people how they too can become a Sandow like him. He sells his own proprietary workout equipment, which he says will turn you into a Sandow in, you know, six easy steps or close enough to it. He even takes a supplement called Plasmon, which is an early protein supplement, and he writes that he survived off Plasmon alone for 1 month, and he did not lose weight, he did not lose strength. In fact, he got stronger just using Plasmon. So you can see the sort of echoes that we still deal with today, because that commercialization, which begins in the 19th century, creates kind of like a useful playbook for fitness marketers, because even in Sandow's magazines, and he's not the only one, there's dozens and dozens of them, he's telling people that fitness will make you a bit better man, it'll help your job prospects, it'll help you stave off illness. He even opens up a curative institute of physical culture in 1907 in London, where he says that you can overcome a variety of illnesses, including cancer, through physical culture alone, and he claims a 99% success rate in doing that. So you can see that kind of bold, outlandish marketing still existing today, and it begins in the 1890s and early 1900s.
3: That is so fascinating. The protein supplement is the one that really got me, because I had thought that was a distinctly modern thing. But was diet, was Sandow sort of unique, or roughly unique, in his tying of fitness and diet together, or were other, you know, Victorian fitness influencers doing the same thing?
4: It's a really interesting question, because if we look at the bigger story, which is the institutionalization of fitness in militaries and schools, they don't really talk about diet, because that makes a difficult conversation for governments. We need to improve people's cost of, their wages. We need to improve sanitation. We need to improve access to food. But in recreational fitness, which is more geared towards the middle and upper class, you do get that, you know, soldiering on of diet and fitness. And you get people like Bernard McFadden in the US, who's kind of the original health quack. And he talks about, you know, the milk cure to cure a variety of diseases. Just drink pure, raw, that is unpasteurized milk. You'll get people selling early nutritional supplements. There's an Australian physical culturist, Tom Burrows, who says that iron geloids, as delicious as they sound, give him, you know, abounding energy, and they stop him being tired and fatigued. You know, you have Bovril, which is a beef extract drink, which tastes interesting, and that gives you strength and energy, etc. So for the middle and upper class recreational fitness enthusiast, they're selling exercise and workouts, but also diet.
3: Well, we are talking today to Connor Heffernan. He is the author of the book When Fitness Went Global: The Rise of Physical Culture in the 19th Century. And we'll be back. This is On Point.

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1: 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They're older than the rings of Saturn.
0: Tune in. That's on Science Friday from WNYC Studios.
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3: Look at where singer Van Morrison grew up in Belfast.
4: He was born into a working-class community in East Belfast.
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1: You're back with On Point. I'm Meghna Chakrabarty, and Connor Heffernan is with us. He's written the really interesting book, When Fitness Went Global, The Rise of Physical Culture in the 19th Century. And Connor, in the previous segment when we were talking about 19th century protein supplements, it reminded me that, like, I don't know how YouTube is targeting me, but I cannot watch a single YouTube video without seeing an intrusive ad about, you know, you can eat anything you want, just follow this one little trick and you'll lose 50 pounds, or don't eat blueberries, I'm a doctor, blueberries are toxic. I mean, like, the snake oilery of fitness culture is still there, perhaps stronger than ever. And as you mentioned earlier, money is the big driver. Was that the same thing in the 19th century as physical culture began to sort of take off?
2: I refer back to my point about I've always loved fitness. Now let me be cynical. So I would say that for recreational physical culture, for the things that most of us do in gyms, you know, outside with friends, etc., money has always been an important component in it. And something that I think is in the book and is important for people to know is that an asymmetry exists in the fitness industry and has always done. And what I mean by that is the people selling the information, not all of them, but oftentimes hold more information than the people who are buying it. So to refer back to Eugene Sandow, the mustachioed six-pack Prussian man, he built his body lifting heavy weights. He was also born genetically predisposed to building muscle. He knew both of these things. When he was selling his workout equipment to people, he said, don't lift heavy weights. That's dangerous. Instead, buy my 5-pound dumbbell. Now, my 5-pound dumbbell has spring grips in it. So you have to squeeze it really tight and squeeze the spring grips down. And that means you're concentrating. And if you just concentrate and squeeze my light dumbbell, you too can build a body exactly like mine. Very few people call him out on this publicly, except a man called Arthur Saxon. Arthur Saxon is a weightlifter who actually defeats Eugene Sandow in a weightlifting competition in the 1890s. And he writes in his book, unlike some so-called strong men or charlatans, I will tell you that I've always been strong. I've always lifted heavy weights. And this is how I've built my body. So Sandow, you know, saying you only need to lift my light dumbbell, he knew that he was misleading people. Sandow saying that, you know, I existed on Plasmon for a month, he knew he was misleading people. And what's really interesting is if we stick with Sandow, who opened up a medical institute of physical culture, he actually gets brought before the British Medical Authority in the mid-1900s because they bring him to task. They say, you claim to cure people through physical culture. Prove it. And Sandow's doctors, because he has doctors aligned with him, get struck off the medical registrar. And it's one of the few times that he's actually, you know, asked to provide evidence for his claims. And I think this idea that a lot of times the main commercial sellers know that certain things will work and certain things won't work. And, you know, it's easy to sell this idea of simplicity and ease to people. I think that does still exist today. As you say, you know, don't eat blueberries, just use this, you know, 5-minute abs, et cetera, et cetera. That still exists, and there's a certain preying upon people's anxiety.

0: But you'll hear bodybuilders, when they're speaking honestly about their sport, they'll always say, I can do this with my training, I can do this X with my diet, but I eventually run up against the genetic limit of what I can do. And then some bodybuilders go and use, you know, let's call it pharmacological enhancement, and others, like you, go down the natural bodybuilding path. But the reason why I brought up genetics is because this is another one of those darker aspects of fitness culture, I think, because there, in a lot of places, you can't really separate the push for fitness from the push for a certain kind of body. And anyone else who did not have that kind of body in physicality or looks, I mean, I'm talking about eugenics, essentially. That connection is there.
1: So I'm laughing because, you know, I'm not laughing at the idea of eugenics. It's the tiptoeing. I'm like, yeah, it's eugenics, Magna. You can say
0: I
1: eugenics.
0: I can just spit it out, yeah.
1: You can just say, we're friends here. No, and, you know, there's two bodies to reference in that. The first is the size of the body. Because, you know, in the 1800s, you know, whether it's PE teachers, military, you know, leaders, or physical culturists like Sandow, you know, the early bodybuilders, they try and standardize the male body and the female body. So they say the ideal body is this size, you know, and the muscle size is this size. And you can measure and use a tape measure on your body and see, do you have 13-inch biceps or 15-inch biceps or 32-inch waist, whatever the case may be. So in the first instance, there's a very narrow idea of what a perfect body looks like. And it tends to be lean and muscular for men and slim and delicate for women. And these would be the terms that they'd use in the 1800s. Mm. There's then the race of that body. And there's a really important point in the early 1900s. Bernard McFadden, an American physical culturist, hosts a bodybuilding show. And he has people submitting. He says it's a global show. It's open to anyone and everyone. And he has submissions from people from India, Southeast Asia, Oceania, you know, different parts of Africa. But the bodies that go on stage are the white bodies. Eugene Sandow hosts a bodybuilding show in 1901. He then hosts an Empire bodybuilding show, which is just through his magazine. And that tends to preference white bodies. When Sandow's body, which I mentioned, the Natural History Museum in London, creates a bust of his body to show later generations how perfect he was, it was to show later generations how perfect the white body was. So there's two eugenic ideals going on here. One is size, and the other is then the race or the color of the body. Mm. And fitness has and still tends to privilege a white male body in particular.
0: And it also has this long-lasting, centuries-long effect of that standardization, which maybe race is a little less a part of it, but body shape still, and that links back to the sort of global aspect of fitness culture beginning about 200 years ago. Everywhere around the world, I'd say, most people, when asked about what is the ideal kind of body shape, would kind of say the same thing.
1: Yeah, and if I ask them to show me how strong you are, they're probably going to do a front double bicep pose or a bicep pose, you know, where you bring your arm up about neck height and you squeeze and you bring your fist towards your head. And that's a really simple illustration that I use for people from different countries, and I'm illustrating this, is that we tend to have this rough idea. And I often say it's, you know, those experiments that they do with school children where they say, draw me a picture of a scientist. And it's usually a man with glasses and a big fuzzy beard who's kind of Santa Claus adjacent. But these ideas of the perfect body, you know, they were tracked and they were measured obsessively in the 1800s. You have military officials measuring each troop's or each soldier's body to see how it adhered to these guidelines. You have recreational cultures where, you know, Sandow again, but Bernard McFadden and Apollon and Apollo and all of these other physical culturists, they'd send you a chart and they'd say, well, these are the perfect measurements. Measure up. How do you do? So these things, you know, they were actually put on paper. And people measured and tracked and taped and all of these things and took photographs. We have before and after photographs in the 1800s where people were obsessive about tracking this. And it kind of created that foundation, as you say, Magna, for, you know, what is the perfect body? And then that spreads across countries and across continents.
0: It's so interesting because what is the perfect body is, of course, a very, very different question than what is a healthy body for you, an individual, right? So we're going to get to that a little bit in a second. But to move away from the cynicism for a moment, I would love to return to the issue of women and fitness culture again, 200 years ago and then all the way through today. Because in the book, you write about well, several people, but one that I'm thinking of in particular was the German-American strongwoman Katie Sandwina. And here's an archival clip. This is from 1920.

0: 29 of Sanduina training someone on how to best hit a punching bag.
1: All right. Go ahead, Ma.
2: No, Ted. More pet food.
1: Close that.
2: No, that's not good. No, I don't like it. I'll show you.
1: Yeah.
2: That's me.
1: Oh.
2: Go on. Hey.
0: I love that clip for so many reasons. Not only is she a very focused punching coach, but very German at the same time. So tell us more about Katie Sanduina.
3: That was also her training her son, Teddy Sanduina, which makes it all the better because, you know, if mom is berating you and showing you how to do your job, that's even better. But Katie Sanduina, she's part of a new generation of women who emerged in the 1890s and 1900s because one of the big things and shifts in fitness is that strong men and strong women begin to become professions, you know, and they're doing music hall shows and vaudeville shows and circus acts and circus shows. And that actually opens a space for a very small, admittedly select group of women to gain a living for being a strong woman. And to actually exist and to be celebrated for being a strong woman. And Sanduina is undoubtedly the most famous individual. She comes to America in the early 1900s and she has stories about, you know, being able to pick her husband Max up overhead with one hand, of pushing barbells weighing 280 plus pounds overhead. And her stage shows will see her lifting cannons, lifting vaults, lifting people with ease. And what's really interesting about Sanduina is she's treated as pretty and powerful, to use a phrase that Tony Bruce, a wonderful academic, uses. She's celebrated for both her strength, but also for her femininity. And what's interesting with Sanduina, and a lot of these early strong women in the 1900s, is that being strong and powerful doesn't seem to be in contrast to being a woman. And now the pity of that is that it's only for a select small group of women who exist kind of in a marginal space. I'm going to say a term from the era, which would be kind of like the freak show adjacent people. You know, you're expecting them to be odd or not normal or not things that you'd usually encounter. But it does actually create a seed that women can be strong. And Sanduina is a wonderful example because she inspires women across generations. Jan Todd, who you had on, references Katie Sanduina. Early women's Olympic weightlifting is defined by Sanduina because Karen Marshall beat Sanduina's overhead press record in the 1980s. And she talks about wanting to beat Sanduina. So there's like an echo across time of Sanduina's influence.
0: So now let's spend the last couple of minutes here, Connor, talking about the vestiges of 19th century fitness culture and how they seem actually quite alive today. So I'm going to return to our listeners because we also asked them, like, what do they make of the culture of fitness today? And here's what they said.
4: I'm kind of disgusted with the current fad for iron bodies and people showing off their abdominal muscles, which is so materialistic and macho. Being fit involves a lot more than extreme exercise. Lowering stress and finding peace through spiritual practices is also a crucial form of fitness.
5: I'm trying to prove that 60 is the new 40, so I'm into things like jump training to prevent bone loss, aerial yoga, I eat high protein and creatine.
6: I think a lot more people are starting to view fitness as really this holistic health benefits that kind of come with them.
7: The fitness culture has begun to commingle with the, quote, wellness community, and I find it to be a little murky.
8: Fitness culture of today feels both very self-focused and very performative. A lot of it is done for the sake of views because people are fitness influencers now and people are posting for a certain audience. So in my experience working at a gym, I really want more people to do it just for them.
9: Go back to the basics, running, swimming, lifting and field games, and no special foods or supplements or anything. 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
0: We have the best listeners. Those are On Point listeners from the top. DP Snyder, Maeve, Anthony Zarate, Heather Millward, Sophia Moulton, and Barb Thomas. They're from North Carolina, Wisconsin, Washington, California, and Massachusetts. Well, first of all, your reaction to what they said, Connor.
3: We've obviously just finished the Christmas period, so Connor's, you know, it said that Connor's heart grew two sizes that day. I think that's the thing, and that's what I hope people get from the book, is that there's a very rigid idea of fitness. It's kind of created in the 1800s, but we've had a longer history where you got to make your own meaning with regards to fitness and the body and your own body. And I think rather than being restrictive, we should make fitness more open for people.
0: You know, one interesting thing that the listeners mentioned there is another echo of the Victorian past is there's still a lot of judgment, a lot of moralizing around fitness today as there was back then. Why do you think that is?
3: It's a difficult thing to unpack because it's become so ingrained. But we have ultimately taken on the idea that your body is reflective of your self-worth. And that's something that, you know, has been written about by historians looking at obesity and fatness in particular, where in the 1800s, there's a shift to someone's physique is seen to be reflective of their body. So if you have a lean and mean iron body, so to speak, well, you must be disciplined, you must be hardworking, you must be vibrant, you must be wonderful. You know, you're someone that I can trust. We tend to equate a very rigid idea of a body with who a person is, but just seems wrong, you know, when you look at it at the face of it.
0: Well, I mean, that's because of the cultural aspect of it, right? One thing which I've heard you say, and I was really inspired by a lot of the listeners, is that, and I mentioned it before, there's a difference between trying to be fit for the sake of being celebrated within a culture versus going to your doctor, for example, and saying, what is fit for me and how do I get there, right? In a sense, the cultural aspect is both good and limiting.
3: And I think there's a potential to shift from fitness to health.
0: Yeah.
3: You know, because fit is fit for what? I'm fit to run a marathon, but I'm not fit to deadlift 500 kilos. I'm fit to deadlift 500 kilos, but now I'm not fit to walk up the stairs. You know, versus health. Am I able to move pain-free? Am I able to, you know, live and exist and move in my daily life? And I think the fitness industry preys on fit, because you get caught in a treadmill, in a loop. You'll never be good enough. You can always get trimmer. You can always get stronger. You can always get leaner. Whereas if you focus on health and vibrancy and expression, how you feel, you know, I think there's a joy in that versus more rigid forms.
0: Well, Connor Heffernan's book is called When Fitness Went Global, The Rise of Physical Culture in the 19th Century. We have an excerpt of the book at onpointradio.org. Connor, it's been such a pleasure. Thank you so much.
3: This is a blast. Thank you so much.
0: I'm Meghna Chakrabarty. This is On Point.

Welcome to City Arts and Lectures, a season of talks and onstage conversations with some of the most celebrated writers, artists, and thinkers of our day, recorded before an audience at the Sydney Goldstein Theatre in San Francisco. This week, our guest is Eddie Wong. In his 2013 memoir, Fresh Off the Boat, Wong described a tumultuous childhood as the son of Taiwanese immigrants and a colorful path to forming his own identity, making his way through numerous subcultures and careers, from law to fashion, comedy, and now restaurants. Fresh Off the Boat was made into an ABC sitcom, but Wong stepped down as the series producer, disappointed by what he felt was a sanitized version of his life. On June 24th, 2026, Wong came to the Sydney Goldstein Theatre in San Francisco to talk to W. Kamau Bell about the challenges that decision brought him, from financial consequences to being scorned by Hollywood, and the profound reasons for making it, including a belief in the value of bringing trauma out into the open. The two also talked about Wong's new novel, a romantic comedy called Come Undone. Join us now for a conversation with Eddie Wong.

0: I haven't been to San Francisco in a minute. Not since before the pandemic.
1: Oh, wow.
0: Yeah.
1: We've changed things. Time.
0: Yeah. yeah, definitely.
1: Well, thank you for coming tonight. First of all, congratulations on your new book, your first book of fiction. Give it up for everybody for Come Undone.
0: Thank you.
1: We're not going to read a lot from the book, but there is one section that I wanted to see if you could read for us, because I think it's probably the most important section from the book. You all have gotten the copy of the book yet? Who here has it? Yes. I think this is the defining section of the book. Can you please read that for us?
0: Yeah, there is not a section, I think, in any book that has aged worse than this section, because this book came out 3 days after the next one. So here we go. All this shit was swirling in my mind because I realized that I was curious about Janine and was seriously considering missing the NBA draft to hang out with her, which felt psychotic, but I liked it. Irrational behavior gets me going. Why do I love the Knicks? Because they're doomed by James Dolan. They'll never win. They're fated to eternal failure. That's what makes it fun to cheer for a team that plays in the world's greatest arena but hasn't been the world's greatest team since 1973. You buy all the gear, watch all the games, scream your heart out, knowing that at the end of the season, you will have done everything you could and the Knicks will lose. In my defense, James Dolan did invite Donald Trump to Game 3 and we lost.
1: Yes,
0: correct that this man is terrible.
1: Yes.
0: They're a born-to-die-ass team, so I decided to miss the draft and blame Janine when the Knicks inevitably drafted the wrong player. I went to the spa, bought a day pass, and sat in the waiting room in a robe with Knicks Cityscape boxer briefs on underneath for good luck. There were some nice Marcona almonds, a bowl of chocolate-covered cherries, and a well-placed assortment of mediocre herbal teas. I tried it all since it was free. I asked them to put the NBA draft on in the waiting room, which they did, but without sound. It bothered me, but once I saw the NBA draft on in the waiting room of a spa, I understood. It made no sense here. The people in the waiting room looked at the television with disdain, as if they were from a more evolved planet of rich people that had created pop culture and sports to make money and entertain plebs like me, but never consumed themselves, like Funyuns or something. A thought crossed my mind that if I ever got so rich and disconnected that sports no longer interested me, I'd schedule my assisted suicide. Then Janine walked into the waiting room, fully dressed, ready to go. "Oh, you came," she said, looking at me surprised. "Of course I came. Did you expect me not to come?" "Honestly, yes." While the people who saw the NBA draft as a nuisance made me feel out of place, this type of verbal intercourse made me comfortable. "Well, it looks like you don't want to schwitz," I said. "No, I'm sorry. I don't want to get all sweaty right now." "Let's go for a walk then." She peeked at her two-tone Cartier Panther as if to check the time. I reached out for her arm and turned the dial toward me, like you actually set the time on this thing. She laughed, snatching her arm back from me, realizing we were from the same planet. "Fine, Hubie, get changed and we'll go for a walk. Jesus Christ, you're insufferable." "I don't need a change. You can't go out with nothing on under there." "I got the city on me," I said, flashing her my Knicks Cityscape boxer briefs. I probably should stop there because there's a lot of explicit language.
1: I think we got it. Give it up for the reading section of the most important defining section of the book. Go Knicks. I think they went.
0: One of my best memories was in San Francisco. I did Outside Lands, and I was the MC for Outside Lands. And someone yelled something in the crowd that sounded like "Go Knicks." So I go, "Go Knicks." And everybody said the same thing back. And then the person goes, "No, I need a medic." And I was like, oh my God. Medic sounds like Knicks. I was like, go.
1: Sure.
0: Go
1: if you're thinking about the Knicks all the time, it does. Yeah. So let's talk about this. So you wrote a book about a Chinese American man who is a hard nut to crack. Is either a guy, kind of guy you either love or you hate. He has a travel show. He's a chef. He falls in and out of love easily. He loves the finer things of life, but he also loves the worst things in life. Why would you feel qualified to write this book?
0: Probably because I watched a lot of Wong Kar-wai films. No, it's very auto-fictional. Yes. Very, very auto-fictional, obviously. I feel like the best fiction is drawn from lived experience.
1: Yeah.
0: Right?
1: Yeah.
0: Yeah.
1: So, but I wonder, because you have written a memoir, you could have written this as like sort of the second part of your memoir, another part, many writers write several memoirs. What made you decide to go in the fiction direction?
0: See, I like talking about this with a guy who's into politics like yourself, because you know how when we talk politics, it's no matter how much sense you're making, the other side is just like, what are you saying? I don't understand. And they dig their heels in.
1: Yeah.
0: For me, fiction is the thing where it's like, all right, so you're not wrong and I'm not wrong. Let's make believe. And you show people what you're trying to say through literary figurative language and a fictional story. Mm-hmm. And I think it allows people to actually open their minds and hearts to it. I think when it's nonfiction, people are too attached. Too many feelings.
1: Too attached to the details. Too attached to it says it's nonfiction, but is this true? Did this really happen?
0: Yeah, most of the time when I write about people in my nonfiction books, what I notice is that they're looking for something to poke at and say I disagree to avoid self-reflection. When it's fiction and things are moved around a little bit, they're like, wait, there's nothing to grab onto. I may actually have to enjoy this book and learn something about myself.
1: Damn! give these people the elevator pitch for the book. What is this book to you?
0: This book to me is, it's actually quite, and I love being in San Francisco. I feel like San Francisco gets my books more than any other city, even New York, I will say.
1: We're very smart out here.
0: Yeah, and it's also like multicultural, the planet Asia, right?
1: Yeah.
0: So what I will say in San Francisco, because I think it makes sense to people here, is that it is a very specific book about a Taiwanese Chinese man who has chosen to chase this Western American idealized version of love. It sounds cool to him.
1: Mm-hmm.
0: He's into it. He believes in it. But to do it, he unfortunately has to face all the demons of his family. And I'm not saying every Taiwanese Chinese family is like my family. I think there are a lot of different families in this country.
1: Sure.
0: It would be silly to be like we're all the same. But my story and what I fictionalized here is that Hubie, the protagonist, really has to stand up to his family's values, the way he was parented, and the way he wants to parent his family going forward.
1: Yeah.
0: To me, that's what this book is about. It's a very specific immigrant journey. I think, you know, a lot of immigrants in America can relate to, where this Western idea of love is very attractive.
1: Mm-hmm.
0: It's cool. You want to experience it. But to do it, you actually have to be critical of your own culture.
1: And so as you're doing that, I mean, you know, this is about a lot about Hubie confronting literally confronting his family, his parents. But there's also this sort of like very sweet, but also 21st century rom-com that, yes, you know, that feels very, and that in some sense you sort of reference different movies and rom-coms. So I think one of them you references that I feel like is a very sort of apt reference is When Harry Met Sally.
0: Yeah.
1: About two characters who seemingly are not the same, but fall in love and can't help but accept it.
0: Yeah, and you're hitting on a thread of the book, too, is Hubie explains things through rom-coms and films throughout the novel because he doesn't have a model for romantic love in his home. And he's absorbed it, and he's understood it through art and culture, which I do think is possible. You ultimately have to experience it. But the North Star and the goal and these ideas can come from art. I think that's why we make art,
1: yeah,
0: right?
1: Yeah.
0: And, you know, people would always ask me, too, like, hey, Eddie, you don't make sense. You code switch. You know, like, you dress like this, but you're Asian, and you used to be an attorney, but you used to sell weed, and then, like, you know,
1: I do want to say you do seem like you're having some sort of bingo with careers in your life. Like you're sort of
0: you're checking
1: a lot of boxes.
0: Yeah.
1: Stand-up comedy, lawyer, chef, restaurateur.
0: It's very like Mahjong. It's just like, I'm not going to make a set, redraw. I'm not going to make a set, redraw, you know. But no, the thing is that I think that I did not want to criticize my parents as a child. I wanted to honor them. I wanted to honor the Confucian ideals, but my heart was somewhere else. You know, like I'm a kid that used to lay on the carpet in the house and listen to the radio and make mixtapes, like recording Mobb Deep on the radio. You know, like that's what interested me. That's what drew me. And you can't deny what draws you and piques your curiosity as a child. But in the novel, what happens with Hubie is that he has this kind of secret mission to have like romantic love, and he's experiencing it through American culture. And then he has this family that he never criticizes. But, you know, like, ultimately, your family will collide with your relationship. And something that happened to me in my real life truly informed the novel is that there was someone I was dating very seriously, and it got to the point where we were about to have a family. And the person just said to me, I don't think you're going to be a good dad because of the way you were brought up. Mm. And that crushed me. And that was literally my fear since I was a kid, because I was so worried about what Americans would think about my parents, because my mom was an abused mom. My dad was hitting her the whole time. And because, like, when you're an abused person, you're not really the best version of yourself. So my mom would not be a great version of herself when she met people I was dating. She would say crazy things. She would be like, you don't want to be here. And, you know, it was very difficult. I would really wait before introducing people to my parents, and it never went well. I always took my parents' side. But after that woman said that to me, that relationship fell apart. But the seed was there. I blamed her for probably a year. You know, like, I'm just going to keep it real. I never like to lie to people. I wasn't, like, totally understanding.
1: Thank you for saying that.
0: Yeah, yeah,
1: thank you for telling me I won't be a good dad.
0: Yeah.
1: I will use that to build on.
0: Yeah. Like, no, I was like, yo, you've ruined me. And, like, I want to die, you know. I was really hurt for at least 18 months. But over time, I started realizing she told me the truth. She didn't want to do family with my family. And I had to ask myself if I wanted to do family with my family. And I started to work on it. And I bought my mom a house and moved her closer to me and, like, worked. And it just blew up in my face.
1: So I just want to, for the people who are listening, I want to say, where are you at now in your family building?
0: I'm taking a break. I send them photos of my son. I'm really focused on my family with my wife and son.
1: That's who I was asking about, actually.
0: Yeah, good. Yeah. That's my family. I love my kid. I hang out with them every morning. I put them to bed at night. I work a lot, but, like, I really make sure that I'm spending time with him every day.
1: So you are a father. I just want
0: to
1: say
0: I'm a dad. I'm definitely a dad.
1: Yeah.
0: You know, he's at the restaurant every day too. So he's a Chinese restaurant kid, you know. He's in the restaurant. He's cool.
1: Oh, that's cool. Yeah. Yeah. I mean, you know, there's the expression that hurt people hurt people. And reading this book, Hubie, and, you know, it's hard to talk about this because it's very clearly autobiographical, but Hubie's a hurt person. And often a hurt person is not, I would say, in fiction, is not generally the star of a rom-com.
0: Yeah.
1: You know, maybe an awkward person.
0: Yes.
1: Or a bumbling person. You know, Tom Hanks is who I think of when I think star of a rom-com. You know.
0: Couldn't hurt a fly.
1: Yeah. But, like, but Hubie's a guy that I would imagine that some readers maybe feel like it a little distanced by, because this guy's not necessarily, when he comes into this, is not portraying himself as a nice person all the time.
0: No, he's not. Like, he's designed to be genuinely repulsive for the first four chapters. But I think if you've experienced pain in your life, if you have struggled with emotional availability, if you're just shy and scared of intimacy, you'll relate to Hubie. Hubie's stuff comes from just thinking he's not worth anything. You know, like, he has very low sense of self-worth. And he's hurt. And, like you said, hurt people hurt people. But something about Janine makes him feel like he can be himself with her. And that woman changes his life.
1: And, yeah, I want to talk about, like, so is Hubie, when you look at Hubie, does he feel like that was me at a certain time, or that is, like, a percentage of me now? Like, how do you, when you're writing Hubie, does it feel like you're writing about yourself in the past, or does it feel like you're writing about a version of yourself that maybe never existed?
0: I definitely write about Hubie as a more flawed, more damaged, younger version of myself. I tell people this, the difference between Hubie and the real life me and what makes him a fictional character is that The moment I met my wife, I knew and I believed and I chased it and I ran. The reason I've made Hubie different and fictionalized is that when Hubie meets Janine, he doesn't run towards her. He runs away from her. And I met a lot of men in my life who, even when the world gave them gifts, they did not think they deserved it. And those men were very sad, and it did not end well for them. And I wrote this book in many ways to show people, you gotta believe. You gotta try. There's somebody out there for everybody, and if not, be there for yourself. You know? Yeah. And I think a lot of us put too much value on like how we'll be received, what other people think about us. And ultimately, you do have to find a way to love yourself. And that's Hubie's journey in this book.
1: Yeah, I would say that, like, I haven't read this book in a long time, but there's a little bit of, like, Holden Caulfield in Catcher in the Rye is not necessarily a likable character. And I'm not comparing the two books, mm-hmm. but I'd say you either, as a reader, you're like, I get this, or you're like, I don't like this guy, I don't want to. But I feel like there's a way that if you hang through, it becomes a rewarding journey. And I've said this about this, like, I feel like right now there's a lot of talk about young men in the society and the loneliness epidemic, and there's all these sort of, like, bad gurus trying to tell young men how to meet women. And really, I feel like I was reading this, was like, oh, a lot of those dudes should just read this book.
0: Yeah.
1: Like, you've written the incel manifesto, is yes. all I'm saying.
0: Yes, yes, yes. Like, I know...
1: Not that they're... Yeah, yeah.
0: Yeah, I know a lot of men that struggle with it. I'm not going to name names, but I know some Asian homies and family members who, like, live with their parents till they were 35 or 40 or still live with them. And I talk to them, and when they trust you, they just reveal, they're like, I just don't want to get laughed at. It's so simple. They don't want to be laughed at. They don't want to be hurt. It's easier to stay comfortable and stay in the shell, go to work, go home, go to sleep, and never get laughed at.
1: Yeah.
0: And, you know, I think that anybody from any culture can understand that. You know, I directed Pop Smoke in Boogie, and one day we were just having a great day on set, and Pop pulled me to the side and was like, you know, he's a big dog. You know why I became the way I am, right? I kind of had a hint, but I was like, you tell me, Pop. I need to hear from you.
1: And let people know Pop Smoke.
0: Pop Smoke. And Pop said to me, he said, you know, when I was 15, I know you've seen the World Star video, right? And I was like, I know about the World Star video, Pop, but I did not go watch it because I know what's in that video. And he's like, a bunch of guys in the neighborhood surrounded me. I got slapped. I got embarrassed. And I never wanted to be embarrassed like that again. And he's like, I used to be a good kid. I used to do my homework. He's like, you could ask my mom. You could ask my sister. And I remember Pop telling me that. I just gave him a hug. I was like, I feel you, man. When you're a young man, you're a boy, and people break you down like that, you never want it to happen again. And you'll go to extreme measures for that to never happen to you again.
1: And that's what, as I was reading, it's like there is a thing in here about, like, I mean, do you know Clavicular?
0: Yeah, yeah, yeah, the mogging homie.
1: Yeah, so he's yeah. like this, he's one of these gurus I'm talking about, yeah. Who, like, you know, has done all this, I don't know what sort of work to his face. He looks like a drawing of what a
0: yeah.
1: person who was trying to draw a good-looking guy but wasn't good at drawing would draw. like day one of drawing a good-looking person is what he looks like. But he's got all the jaws and all the things and everything. And there's a video out now of him trying to talk to women. And it's very clear, like, oh, you just don't know how to talk to women.
0: Yeah.
1: Like, you did all this thing to your face because you don't know how to approach anybody.
0: Yeah.
1: And you go, oh, you're broken.
0: Yeah, I mean, look at men like that. There's so many examples of men like that that simply they want to have intimacy with other men or other women, mm-hmm. and they don't know how. So they go in circuitous routes, like, I'm going to do all this surgery. I'm going to become an expert. Mm-hmm. I'm going to be negative. I'm going to be toxic. Clavicular is actually, like, not even the worst. Like, these dudes created Epstein Island, dog.
1: Yeah.
0: You know, like, these dudes put an island together.
1: Yeah.
0: I mean, that's how far crazy men will go. Not, you know, not to bring the room down. My bad. I just,
1: but so you're like, Epstein, they're Googling. I've never heard of that. No, but I think you're right. I think I was starting at a very sort of easy entry point, but also, yeah, I don't know if reading this book is going to help Donald Trump. I'll just say that. I mean, I hope he doesn't. I hope he buys several copies. But let's also talk about this part of the book. This is also part of the book
0: It's just funny when it goes in this, oh, we ended up on the island. All right, let's get back to the book.
1: Let's get back to the book. This is for KQED.
0: Back on the mainland.
1: KQED.
0: Back on the mainland.
1: Yeah. Back on the mainland. Yes, back on the mainland. And let's get off the island. I would say as a dad with three kids, there's also part of the book that I'm living vicariously through a guy in the book who clearly has disposable income and likes to have a good time. Like, there's a lot in this book of this guy going places, eating food, you're naming things. I'm like, I don't even know if that's real or not. Is that a real place that he's talking about? I had to Google some, you know what I mean? Like, there's also part of this book that is about a guy who's like sort of having problems connecting with women or friends, but is also then sort of like feeding himself through like luxury tourism.
0: Yeah, 'cause he's empty. He's completely empty.
1: But I enjoyed that, is what I'm saying.
0: Yeah, because you have a 15-year-old.
1: I'm 15, yeah.
0: You ain't seen a Morel in 15 years.
1: Yeah, no, like, I don't, yeah. No, there's things he's doing. I'm like, I mean, he's a jerk, but I would like to hang out with this guy.
0: Yeah.
1: I'd go on vacation with him.
0: So I would like to go to Nobu, Malibu with this man.
1: Exactly, for sure. That is also about, like, that is actually, because I don't want to, we're getting into the depth of the book, but there's a real wide range of emotions and feeling in the book, and it's also about a guy who's like, having a good time.
0: Yeah.
1: Who works hard is having a good time.
0: I also want to keep it real in the book, too. It's like, you know, this is a person we're going to learn from. He's genuinely repulsive to people in the way he acts in relationships. But you also have to see why he would be attractive to the other characters. Like, he's wheeling and dealing. He got access. And he seems like a lot of fun. And then you get in the lab and you're like, oh, my God.
1: Yeah. He's also like wheeling and dealing, but he's out there in the world being himself and sort of just challenging you to deal with that. But he has a certain level of, like in the character of Hubie had a travel show. You had a travel show. So there's an aspect of like, this guy has seen the world. He's been lots of places and met lots of people. But that is just getting in the way of him. He thinks that's the thing he needs to do and not actually connecting with people.
0: Yeah, and I did create a cocktail of like a mood board of men for Hubie, like a composite, because there are certain male archetypes that we're attracted to that aren't necessarily good for us. Like, I love Tony Soprano. Probably shouldn't like mirror any behavior from Tony Soprano. David Duchovny from Californication. You know, also shouldn't learn anything from that guy. Yeah. You know.
1: I mean, I was a kid. Sam Malone from Cheers. Dan from Night Court. I'm thinking about, like,
0: Kenny Powers. Probably
1: we're going old school,
0: you know,
1: here. Yeah. I can see the gray hair. You know what I'm talking about.
0: Yeah.
1: Kenny Powers, yes.
0: Yeah, and so I composited a lot of these toxic male traits that are delicious. Like, should not deny that. I mean, we need to get over them, but I don't want to deny that at some point in my life, I thought Al Bundy was cool.
1: Yeah.
0: I just did. And I think being truthful and not virtue signaling and not cherry picking is very important as a writer. I think as a writer, you got to lay it out there, allow yourself to be judged and criticized, but tell your truth. And that's what I tried to do.
1: Well, I heard people react. You said Al Bundy, like, my stars. But I want to say that, like, the thing that works about a character like Al Bundy is that there is the heart of a human person in there who is flawed and knows they're not doing the best that they can. Al Bundy only works because how he's played by, what's the actor's name? Ed O'Neill brings such a humanity to the guy that in the hands of another actor, that doesn't work.
0: No.
1: Yeah.
0: And also, I think the thing is, not all of us come from great families.
1: Yeah.
0: All of us got crazy uncles and cousins. Everybody had an Al Bundy in the family.
1: Yeah.
0: And when you get to sit with that uncle or that dad, you know, you just like picking peanuts at the bar watching the game, you're like, there's a charm to this guy.
1: Yeah.
0: It's undeniable. And I think that it's important to learn how someone so human and charming and lovable becomes Al Bundy.
1: Yeah.
0: Right? Like, it was interesting. I went to this restaurant, Zuni, down the street, which is fantastic. Classic, legendary restaurant. They have all types of percentage gratuities. There's charities being paid when you buy the chicken. It's fantastic. It's a utopian restaurant. But I remember when things like this started being done at restaurants where it's like, here's 5% to healthcare. Here's the gratuity. Here's $5 from the chicken being donated to the chicken farm. I remember when every restaurant started to feel guilt like they needed to do it as well, and then restaurants were like, we can't even afford it. We have to completely stop. And I do think there is a type of like city on the hill liberalism that we need to contextualize, right? And I'm thinking about this because I'm thinking about Al Bundy and all these characters, mm-hmm. but it's just like, I think that everyone, we just need to meet people where they're at mm-hmm. and encourage everybody to get better from there. Mm-hmm. If that makes any sense.
1: No, it makes sense. I mean, I think that like, I was telling you before we came out that I actually listened to the audiobook. Which I think for me is like, I do a lot of audiobook listening, which is the same as reading. I just want to be clear. Every librarian will tell you that's the same as reading, so don't judge. That's the same. It's called accessibility for a reason. And hearing you tell the story actually helps because your voice and your character are so recognizable. But I think it really does help to even sort of feel your heart as you're reading the story.
0: I feel the audiobook is like getting pregnant via IVF, right?
1: Okay. All right. Probably you need to explain that, but let's go.
0: You IVF the book.
1: Yeah. But the result is the same.
0: The result is the same. The result is the same. The result is the same.
1: Yes.
0: The result is the same. The words is in your head.
1: Yeah. I got the words. That's why I knew that Nick thing.
2: You're listening to Eddie Wong in conversation with W. Kamau Bell. This is City Arts and Lectures.
1: I do want to talk about this section book. You did bring this up earlier. A lot of this book is about, and we talked about this when we did the podcast too, a part of this book is really sort of laying out the abuse with your dad's abuse of your mom, physical abuse of your mom.
0: Yeah.
1: And Hubie trying to reckon with that. But this is the thing I think I really want you to talk about, because also recognizing that this is still his family and not necessarily wanting to be like, oh, my dad did this, he's a bad person, I'm going to call the cops on him. Trying to figure out how do I hold all this in my head while also taking care of myself. Can you talk about your how you wrote that? Because, you know, you're basically, your parents are still here. How writing that, and it's also a difficult thing because some people are going to read abuse in a book, dad abusing a mom, and just being like, why isn't this guy out of here, you know?
0: Yeah, I think that is probably the number one reason I fictionalized this story, so that my parents can read it and be like, that's not me, because I know my parents. They'll read it and be like, oh, no, that's not me. And I'm like, yeah, it's not you. It's fine. You know, I know what it is. My brothers know what it is. And if my parents want to see themselves in it, they absolutely will. There is a memoir inside of this novel, and I fictionalize it on behalf of my parents. And also for other people, because I'm not the only one that comes from an abused family. I think it is really, really helpful to have that negative space in fiction and the like agreement that this is a fantasy to be able to engage with the very, very real pain and trauma of being an abused kid with like just a broken mother. It's sad. And I think one of the most interesting features of the book is the metaphor for like excellence. If you're from an immigrant family, there is a narrative of like, if you're successful, then it was all worth it. It's like with the Knicks now, we won a championship, so Mikal Bridges was worth 5 picks. But like, that's kind of what I experienced with my family, is that once Fresh Off the Boat happened, my parents were like beyond reproach. They're like, we have birthed the kid that birthed the show.
1: Wow.
0: And
1: so not that you weren't judging, they weren't judging themselves anymore.
0: No more. They were like, that was my get out of jail free pass. And that's why I struggled so much with Fresh Off the Boat, and people didn't understand when I was like, we need to engage the abuse in the book. We need to engage the family issues. And I got laughed out of Hollywood. They were just like, we're never going to do that. Are you kidding us? This is a sitcom. And I was like, it was in the book. And they're like, brother, this is not where we do that.
1: Yeah.
0: And for me, that was hard because I started to see immediately how my parents were using the success as a shield to never have to talk about what they were doing. And even a month ago, my dad went to jail for hitting my mom. Like, this still happens.
1: God, oh my God.
0: So I really struggle with this. I'm not cool with it. I've been just dealing with this my whole life.
1: Whew.
0: The island was easier to talk about.
1: No, for sure. I never thought I'd say, let's go back to Epstein Island.
0: But I think that's also why I use humor so much, because it's like, this is tough stuff to sit with. You don't really want to sit with this stuff.
1: No, but I do think it's the great thing. The thing about this that can have the good thing, not the good thing. What is helpful is that this is real.
0: It's real.
1: And someone listening to this right now, multiple someones, are in a family that has this dynamic.
0: Yeah.
1: And not knowing how to get out of it and feeling alone.
0: Yeah.
1: And the fact that you engage it the way you do, that it is not a black and white story, that it is not like, that it is clearly all those, because there's scenes in this where Hubie is with his parents, and it's very clear everyone here is in pain.
0: Yeah. And there was, you know, it was, I think, a couple months after Fresh Off the Boat came out the first year, I was on a speaking engagement in Western Michigan, and I was getting blackballed in Hollywood, and there was a lot of pressure for me.
1: Just for people who are listening, you actively, in the middle of the first season of the show, was it even before it premiered or in the middle of the first?
0: It was the week it premiered.
1: The week it premiered, you, Fresh Off the Boat, Eddie Huang, best-selling memoir, this is going to be an Asian American sitcom, you know, after a first one that it's getting all this acclaim, and you said, this is not what I wanted.
0: Yes.
1: And you were very clear about that, and you narrated the first season and then did not narrate any other seasons of the show.
0: Yeah, I was out after that. And
1: I mean, just to tell people here, the idea of being a person who gets your show on TV, that's not even a lottery ticket odds to get your show on TV. Then it's successful, and you're getting, and also the writer getting credit for it is not a thing that happens often, and you're getting all that credit, and you opted out of it.
0: I threw it away.
1: And I know you've talked about this a lot, but I feel like since we're to get to the, you've talked about how this Fresh Off the Boat's, the dissatisfaction with Fresh Off the Boat is what got you to this book. How quickly did you know I'm throwing this away?
0: I was in the middle of the fight, and I was in there kind of alone. Agents had turned against me, man. Like, everyone was like, dude, just chill. You know, you're creating jobs for people. You know, other Asians are going to get to make other movies and shows. Just, like, chill. And this was after I had written the article talking about how I felt Fresh Off the Boat needed to engage these things. And I was speaking at Western Michigan, and a girl got up, and she said, I just have to say, I know you're getting a lot of pressure, but it really matters to me because you're not allowing this show to wash over the struggle of being an Asian in America and the things that we struggle with in our families. And she's like, if nobody else hears, it helped me because my dad hit me growing up. And that one girl standing up, I was just like, that's why I do this. I don't care if I lose an audience of millions for one. That's the person I wrote the book for. I wrote the book, like, I write these books for the kid like me who growing up had no help. No answers. Like, I was just in this house watching these terrible things and wondering, like, who was going to save me? And I write Fresh Out the Boat. I write this book for people like that.
1: I just want to say, as someone who's been on the inside of this industry and in a position where it's like, I want to highlight, it is so hard to be not, to be a person who's considered to be like, oh, this is going to be the Asian American sitcom. Not even the Chinese American sitcom or the Taiwanese American sitcom or the Chinese / Taiwanese American sitcom. This is going to cover all the Asians. And so the idea being that then it has to hold all the stories, which then means that the broth gets thinned out. And the same thing happens to black creators, where it's like it took, you know, it had to hold all the stories of all the black people, which means it's only going to hold whatever the culture thinks the dominant story is. Which means then, if you're somebody who wrote it because it was your story, it starts to not look like you at all.
0: Yeah, I just sacrificed my spot, and I was like, I'm going to say it. I'm going to say it, and, like, I'm going to get canned. I'm going to say it because it's important.
1: Could they really take it all away from you, or was it just you're not allowed to come in anymore?
0: I was not allowed to come in. I lost the voiceover rules. So that was actually I did better on the voiceover than I did as a producer, but, like, it was fine. You know, at the end of the day, like, there was one day I got high and I counted up all the money I lost. I was like, oh, my God. But, like, it's fine.
1: Yeah, it's
0: you
1: fine.
0: Know, like, it's cool. At the end,
1: it's like the, I see that meme, the dog with the house on fire. It's fine. It's fine.
0: You know, the only years I wished I hadn't done it was 2023 to 2025. And now that I've dug myself out of the hole and financially I can take care of my family, I don't regret anything I've done. Nice. I really don't. My one regret is I didn't meet my wife earlier. That's it.
1: That's not your fault.
0: Yeah, that's her fault. She curved me for 2 years.
1: Well, I think you said something very interesting because I think of this in my audience too. Like, I'm not trying to get everybody. I'm trying to get the right people, the correct people.
0: Yeah.
1: Not the right people. And so, like you said, I recognize that thing where you go, I got that. If I got that person, that person's with me forever. Whereas if you're trying to get everybody, those relationships are quite tenuous.
0: And I learned that from Tupac, because remember when C. Dolores Tucker was trying to ban hip-hop?
1: Yes.
0: And Tupac did an interview, and they're like, what do you think? What happens if hip-hop gets banned? And he's like, "What? I got my people. Like, my people are going to buy my records." And I was like, word.
1: Mm-hmm.
0: I always looked up to him, and from the age of like 12, I just saw it. And I mean, I always got to give credit. It's just like, Black Americans that I grew up watching in the 90s, like, that's how I learned to believe, you know? And so, you know, shout out Tupac.
1: Well, it's yeah, shout out Tupac, yes. If this was Oakland, that would have been a bigger response. so shout out Tupac. People were like, how do you spell that? Okay. so I was like, that is so quiet for Tupac.
0: Yeah.
1: I can't help but call it out.
0: We're going to have to start an app called Tupac, then they clap for it.
1: Yeah, exactly. thank you. He's banned the house. You should have been louder.
0: I like
1: okay.
0: It.
1: So you are a person who, well, let's talk about the reception for the book. I mean, because when I talked to you last time, the book hadn't come out. I was nervous for you just because, to me, writing a novel is one of the scariest things you can do in the arts. Like, of all the things you can do, writing a novel, because it is this thing you're saying, I was good enough to invent a story. And, you know, there's all this talk about the romanticization of the great American novel. And you were just like, well, you know, it's no big deal. Now it's out. How do you feel?
0: I feel incredible. I feel refreshed. And honestly, it's just to put the book out 3 days after the Knicks won is just like unbelievable. It's like unbelievable, you know? It's a double feature, you know?
1: Yeah,
0: but,
1: yeah.
0: The
1: Knicks opened for you.
0: They opened. Yeah, the Knicks opened for me. Shout out the Knicks. And, I you know, what the publishers do that's really funny, and I'm sure you've experienced too, is they send the books out to the big Goodreads readers, like through NetGalley. They're like, oh, you've reviewed 500 books. Read this book. And I told them, I was like, yeah, don't send the book. And they're like, why? I'm telling you, this book is funky. Like, they're not going to get it. And because I'm aware of what dominant culture will be repulsed by my writing and my characters. I know what they're going to dislike about it. And I know to get critical acclaim, I could probably shape my characters a little bit more, mold them, present them, just soften the edges, sand them. I choose not to.
1: Clearly.
0: Yeah. It's an active choice because I'm just like that. I am more concerned with getting closer to the truth. So I know that on the top layer, mainstream dominant culture down the middle are going to be like, what is this book? This is terrible. This character is terrible. And that's all the reviews we got back from Goodreads. Like, initially it was like 2.3 on Goodreads. And I was like, I told you guys, and the publisher was like, oh my God, we love this book though. I'm like, yeah, you live in New York. Like, you sending this book out to like Birmingham, Alabama, you know, like, it's not going to work out there. But immediately once it came out and the people that like this kind of writing came to it, the ratings were all jumping, and now they're fighting in the comments. I'm like, oh, this is beautiful. This is America. This, now the comment section looks like Side Talk NYC, you know?
1: Yeah, because I think it is a very, I think we, this idea of the novel, and I think when you talk about the great American novel, there's something sort of generic about that idea. And this book is not generic. I feel the same way about being a comedian. You say comedian, there's something generic about the idea of being a comedian. And I sort of learned early on, oh no, I gotta really, like, get very specific at what I'm doing, because I'm not gonna be able to compete with the generic idea of comedian.
0: And you also know which comedian's gonna slap. And everyone in the room, like, before you go on stage for the shows, I've been with comedians where you know who's going to work in which cities and who's going to pop. And it's never the one who's like the most Jedi.
1: Never
0: the most Jedi dude. It's the guy that's least challenging.
1: Yes,
0: you know?
1: Yes. No name. I'm not going to mention any names.
0: Yeah.
1: So what happens with the book now? Like, is there other plans for the book? Because, again, it feels like this could be its own sort of, you know, TV show, movie. You know, it feels like if I was a young Asian American actor, I'd be like, oh, yeah, I got to play this guy.
0: Yeah, I would love to make a film. Right now I'm adapting it into a screenplay with Jonathan Levine. So Jonathan Levine is my producer on it. We're adapting it. He did the movie The Wackness, 50-50. I like him a lot, and I met a couple producers, but, you know, he's the one I really felt it with.
1: Yeah.
0: He's a sensitive guy, too, also a Knick fan. So I was like, all right, let's go. Let's go.
1: Yeah,
0: it's important.
1: I want to talk a little bit, before we get too far ahead, also about, like, so we've talked about, now we're at the point of writing the screenplay. Talk about the craft of actually writing this book. I feel like a lot of times writers don't get to talk about what they did to create a book, and how, because I think the story is very fascinating how you did this.
0: Thank you. Yeah, I write versions of the book. So I will write full versions. I don't really edit. I don't outline. I use sense memory and kind of like method writing, where I'll write out, all right, these are the characters.
1: And when you say write, are you talking about longhand?
0: Yeah, I scribble notes, then I'll put them into the notes app. And because sometimes to get the best ideas, I need to like go for a walk or do something. So I will write physically. I will use the notes app, then I'll composite it all. But I don't outline. I just have characters, and I know where they're going to end up. And I have a couple plot points in between. But then I really try to channel the character. And I learned from Mark Twain's autobiography that when Mark Twain wrote, every single one of his characters was based on somebody he knows. So I name the character after the person that takes up the most space in that character's head. The characters are always composites of like a couple people, but whoever is predominantly that character, I use that person's voice. I think like that person. I remember the things they do. And it's almost like an actor watching old tapes to do a biopic. And then I have them collide. And I don't plan much out, because if I start to act and feel and think like the character, the book just falls out. And I wrote the first version. You know, the first version took about a month. I got notes. I needed to recalibrate the characters. So then once you recalibrate a character, to me, none of the dialogue is good anymore. So I just rewrote the book again. Got notes again. I rewrote it. And the third time I rewrote it, it only took me 5 days, because I knew my characters. And I knew where they were going. And I was comfortable in their skin. And it was just bang, bang, bang. 5 days, I just told my wife. I was like, I'm going to go up to the 27th floor. I'm going to be there for 16 hours. I'd need 1 week. And that was it.
1: What's the 27th floor?
0: Well, it's just a common area in the building.
1: Okay.
0: Where, like, everybody.
1: I know if it was a metaphor
0: there.
1: For something. Yeah.
0: But it was funny because, like, you know, I wasn't in America during the pandemic, so I wasn't here when people started thinking it was cool to Zoom in public. And there's mad people Zooming in public. I was like, yo, I'm trying to write. This is, like, real difficult.
1: And you're in the common area of your apartment building.
0: Yeah. I didn't know that it was, like, okay now to just Zoom.
1: Yeah.
0: Yeah.
1: Yeah.
0: Like, we're
1: there's
0: doing
1: people
0: that.
1: On Zooms right here, probably.

0: Yeah, and I was the weird one that was like, why is everyone on a Zoom? They're like, no, you're the weird one because you're not on a Zoom. But a feng shui person told me I needed to face northwest. And then so, funny enough, the only desk that faced northwest was this like throwaway desk in the corner that looked like trash. So I just sat there and faced in my direction and finished the book.
1: All right.
0: So the feng shui master led me to this forgotten, you know, table.
1: Yes.
0: And it worked.
1: The forgotten table is a good name for something that you write after this. Yeah.
0: So everybody check your feng shui, figure out which direction you should be facing when you do your work. It will lead you to the spot you need to be in.
1: I knew we would ask about craft. I didn't know it would get this spiritual, but I'm glad to hear it.
0: Yeah.
1: Do you think there's more novels in you?
0: Yeah. Yes. I'm going to write a nonfiction one next about like basically falling down the mountain in Hollywood and the fires and running back to New York and basically resurrecting my life in a kitchen, which I think is cool.
1: Yeah.
0: But after that, I do want to do kind of like pulpy crime novels. I'm into that.
1: Okay.
0: Like Walter Mosley type of
1: stuff. Yeah. Well, you said you were a hitman in one version, you said.
0: Yeah. And I like to intertwine like the kind of noir crime with politics, because I think like you can speak about politics and sociology through those kind of like Walter Mosley genre pulp crime books.
1: Yeah. Another thing I want to ask you about, a couple things I want to ask you about before we go. I just want to bring up, you talked about your restaurant and falling down then rebuilding yourself through food. I just read your Substack. You have a Substack. It's called, what's it called?
0: Canal Street Dreams.
1: Canal. And your latest Substack is ripping the New York Times film reviewer to shreds for reviewing your restaurant.
0: Yes, the restaurant reviewer, yes.
1: Yeah, the restaurant reviewer.
0: Because the food critic, Ryan Sutton, and funny thing is,
1: He'll say that name. Notice that? He said that name right away.
0: Yeah. I had written a Substack a few weeks ago about how food criticism was terrible because the chefs were giving credit to certain chefs. I'm not going to name them, but there's certain chefs in like different cities around America that were making copycat versions of a two-sheet lasagna from Rolo's in Ridgewood, Queens. This is super specific and this is super nerdy, but like as a chef, don't believe in shark biting. Like, if that is that chef's original dish, you need to put that man's name on the menu, that woman's name on the menu.
1: They were like basically like taking this chef's hit and putting it on their menu without giving credit.
0: Yeah, okay. And I was just like, you need to either make it in such a different way that it's unrecognizable. You know, like good artists borrow, great artists steal. And I was just like, you goofy food critics are giving credit to shark-biting chefs, and you're rewarding copying, right? I was like, a critic should be rewarding proper behavior, like more artistic behavior in any industry where they're a critic. Yeah. That's what you should be promoting and propelling, is incentivizing more artistic behavior. They were incentivizing copycatting and making money. So I wrote a very critical piece about them. Funny enough, 2 weeks later, in strolls the New York Times food critic, who I recognize because he used to be my friend, and the man used to take me on assignment. I've been on assignment with this man. But I see him roll in, doesn't say hi, sits in the corner with his, you know, and I was like, all right, it's on.
1: That's funny. Moshe would be like, welcome, good to see you. He like, it's on.
0: It's on, but it was also game one of the NBA Finals, and I was like, I don't got time for this. You do what you gotta do. You review the restaurant. And this is also the second time a critic has come into my restaurant and I sat on my fat ass. Like Sam Sifton did it and I sat on my fat ass. Cause I was just like, I think it's corny to like run into the kitchen and like be different.
1: Yeah.
0: I was like, alright, you caught me. I'm in the dining room. Go ahead.
1: I'm watching the Knicks game.
0: Yeah, I'm watching the Knicks game. And there was probably 300 people in the restaurant, and this man chose to review the restaurant during game one of the NBA Finals with 300 people, three deep at the bar.
1: And no New York restaurant can sustain 300 people. Let's be clear that these are tiny places.
0: Yeah. It's a 1,700 square foot restaurant.
1: Yeah.
0: It's 300 people in there, and he chose to review it during game one and game three of the NBA Finals. I was like, this is disingenuous. You should just comment on the game or something like that, you know? That's like going to a restaurant and reviewing it I guess during China.

0: Chinese New Year.
1: You're saying this is not actually the time. If you really were doing a serious review of this restaurant, you wouldn't come in the middle of the NBA Finals.
0: Yeah, if you were to review, say, RNG Lounge out here, you go review them on Chinese New Year, everyone's going to be throwed on, like, Hennessy and Martinelli's. Like, it's over.
1: Yeah.
0: That's not fair to review them on this evening.
1: Yes.
0: You know?
1: Got a laugh of recognition.
0: Yeah. If you go in a Vietnamese restaurant and they got the dice game out with the crab and the rooster, like, don't review the restaurant. Don't review it. They're doing other things. This is some different going on right now.
1: Food is not the priority right now.
0: No, we're shooting dice right now.
1: Yeah. It's like reviewing a bar at 2 a.m. Yeah.
0: He may come back on a Wednesday, brother.
1: Yeah.
0: You know.
1: So you wrote this Substack calling them out.
0: Yeah, I called them out, and they also,
1: after they reviewed it and gave it a...
0: Yeah, and, like, we made Jell-O shots for our friends, and they tried to review the Jell-O shots. I was like, bro, I had to show them in the POS. We sold, like, 4,300 items that week.
1: Yeah.
0: Six were Jell-O shots, and they wanted to photograph them and review them. I was like, dude, this was a joke.
1: Yeah.
0: Like, we made Gatorade Jell-O shots. This is not serious.
1: This is not you're like, I have a new trend that will take the nation over. Gatorade Jell-O shot.
0: Yeah, and it was just a really fun, it was just like a funny review where the guy, like, didn't understand what was going on.
1: Even though you knew him.
0: Yeah, I knew him, and he was, like, defending his colleague, I think. So, you know, it was cool.
1: I bring this up, but we talked about this man a couple weeks ago when you were on my podcast, which comes out soon, who's with me. But you also, I think, believe you mentioned, you've talked about him in the book. You mentioned him in passing, Anthony Bourdain. It was the anniversary of his passing recently. I just think that it's important for people who knew him, especially as we see more Bourdain content in the world, to just give people who actually knew him a chance to speak on him, especially in front of a crowd who probably would love to hear some things.
0: Oh, man. You know, after I spoke to you on the pod, a journalist from the LA Times actually asked me a question. Mariel Rudy, who really, really intuitive journalist, said, "The only person whose real name is in this book is Tony Bourdain."
1: Yep.
0: And I don't even say the last name. I just say Tony because I did not want to, like, really draw any attention to my man.
1: Yeah.
0: And she was like, "That is the only person in this book whose real name is used." And I was like, wow, I did not even realize I did that. And I think the reason is because, like, in my heart, I cannot fictionalize him. The email containing his name in the book is the only true name in the book. Mm. I love that man. You know, like, I dedicated the Vice is Broke documentary to him because I love him, and he was my role model, and he was probably the most generous person I ever met.
1: Yeah.
0: Like, he did anything. He would just do anything for any of his friends, people he believed in. And when he passed, it was just an extremely personal terror. It was hands down the worst day of my life. Like, it collided with something else personal that exploded my life. And it's not a coincidence. I, like, quit Wong's World after that. Oh. You know? Vice obviously was, like, wanted me to, like, do more domestic episodes, and there was some creative stuff they were trying, but they wanted the show, and I was just like, you know what? I'm okay. I think I need to, like, think about what's going on, because it was very lonely on the road.
1: Yeah.
0: Most people were, and it's for good reason. It looks like a great job.
1: Yeah.
0: You get to travel, eat everywhere. But Tony would really go for it, and I would really go for it. We're not the guys, and you go for it. Yeah. You know, like, to be honest, you go for it. You get yourself in trouble. But a lot of the people...
1: The food wasn't as good on my show.
0: Yeah, you didn't even get food. You probably had the toughest job. But, you know, I, like, fight white supremacists on my show. I got tear gas in a gay pride parade. Like, I stood for what I believed in the show. Tony always did that. He set the standard and the example that I just followed. And... You know, it just got depressing. It got lonely.
1: Yeah.
0: And it didn't surprise me when he passed. And I, in many ways, in this book, wanted to, like, honor him and like what he stood for through the fictionalization of a food travel show character, also fictionalizing but like honoring men who really struggle with intimacy. I think you can watch Tony in all of his work, and he struggles with intimacy.
1: Sure.
0: And there's the cool guy, tough guy facade that everybody loves. But deep down, there's just a guy that wants to be loved.
1: Yeah.
0: And this book is about how a guy like him or a guy like me or a guy, just a guy who struggles with intimacy can believe and figure it out. Like, I want people to... Like, I talk to so many men, like my homies, that are like, ugh, I don't want to try it again. I'm divorced. I don't want to do it again. Oh, that girl broke my heart. I don't want to do it again. And I'm just like, you got to try, man. You got to try. This is the best. Romantic love is the best. And you know you want it. And so, like, don't deny yourself this thing that you really want, which is human connection. And believe that human connection is out there for you to find. So,
1: Thank you. Yeah, yeah. I think that's the best way.
0: Come on.
1: I think that's the, you did it.
0: I love you, bro. I love you.
1: I love you too, brother. Give it up. Give it up for Eddie Huang, everybody. Hey, Eddie
0: and
1: Huang.
0: Kamal Bell. Thank you. Thank you. You're the best, brother. Kamal.
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3: If there's a teacher within 100 yards of me, I'm going to know.
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Today here in the Omaha area, mostly cloudy with a high near 82. Tonight, gradually becoming mostly clear with a low around 65. Saturday, we're looking at mostly sunny with a high near 85. Now back to Science Friday.

0: After Dr. Anthony Fauci's contentious Senate hearing, experts worry trust in public health in the U.S. may erode further.
1: That devaluing will make it much harder to do the work of public health.
0: I'm Sasha Pfeiffer. Public health officials say declining confidence in their field could make people more vulnerable to current pathogens and future pandemics. That story on All Things Considered from NPR News.
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3: The Sundance Film Festival will be held in Boulder, Colorado, for the first time this January. And Sundance is no small festival, so the question is, where are all those actors, directors, and executives going to stay? Boulder has a bold proposition for residents, but the jury's out on whether they'll accept. I'm Rima Jerez. For Sundance, growing pains in a new location. 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
4: The impact of the wildfires in France could hardly be more serious for those who fled or even lost their homes. But there are other things to think about, including the wine, not least in the grape-producing area of Bordeaux. It's a major industry there. Will the smoke affect the taste of this year's vintage? Well, we really do have the perfect person to speak to on this. Dr. Gregory Dunn is the wine technical manager at Camden BRI, a British wine services laboratory, and they actually offer European vineyards, I'm told, a smoke taint service. So tell us about this. I mean, smoke can affect the grape, can it?
5: Smoke can absolutely affect the grape, and this is a problem that is probably getting worse with climate change, but in places like Australia, California, South Africa, Southern Europe, if vineyards are in close proximity to wildfires, smoke can certainly affect the grapes and it can ruin a whole vintage.
4: When you say ruin, I mean, when it comes to whiskey, people love a smoky

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5: 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I'm Juana Summers.
6: And I'm Sasha Pfeiffer. Some of the jobs we take in our 20s turn out to be learning experiences, like when a gentle, fresh-faced young man named Elliot lands a gig as an assistant to the celebrity pop artist Erica Tracy. And Erica quickly puts Elliot to work.
7: Your relationship with your employer was primarily sexual in nature.
8: You're a sexual astronaut, just exploring the outer limits of experience.
6: Erica, played by Olivia Wilde, keeps Elliot as her sexual muse. Elliot is played by Cooper Hoffman. The two of them have a dominant, submissive relationship, with Elliot as the sub, and he is into it. That's the premise of the new comedy from filmmaker Greg Araki called I Want Your Sex.
9: My one-liner is it's a sex-positive love letter to Gen Z.
6: Greg Araki is known for making films about young people exploring their sexuality, and his movies are often quite explicit. This one is very much so. It's also his first movie in 12 years. And when I spoke with him and actor Cooper Hoffman, he said this film is largely a reaction to all the media coverage about why Gen Z seems to be having less sex than previous generations.
9: Like Erica Tracy, my work is, you know, based on sex, sexuality. It's provocative. A lot of the things that Erica says in the movie are actually quotations of things I've said about sex and art.
10: It's complicated.
11: Complicated? Gen Z's all about FOMO, and yet you're willing to miss out on the sexual prime of your life?
9: When she has that line about, you know, your generation's all about FOMO, but you're not worried about missing out on the sexual prime of your life, that was, you know, kind of my reaction. You know, the thing about the movie to me is I want it to be like a fun, entertaining ride. I just want to provoke conversation. So I encourage people to see the movie, have a good time, and then go out with your friends afterwards and, you know, argue about it and, and get into the debate, you know, and pick a side and like go for it, because I just really want to open that conversation.
10: Cooper, your character in the movie actually discusses some of this, his own anxiety and the idea that if nothing is private anymore, am I on camera? If I mess up, is it embarrassing?
12: Yeah.
10: Cooper, in real life, you're 23 years old. Is that right?
12: Yeah.
10: So how much does this land with you? How much does it reflect your own view of the world?
12: Yeah, sure. I have some fear about it, but also, like, I think that I kind of, a little bit like how you don't think you're going to die today, like, I just don't think I'm going to be recorded. I live in kind of a nice ignorant bliss about it, maybe. But also, so much of my life growing up was recorded, and, you know, like, we would have, because of my dad, we'd have paparazzi outside of my house all the time. Like, my entire childhood felt like it was being recorded.
10: We should note here, for people who don't know, your dad is Philip Seymour Hoffman, the late actor.
12: Yes. But I think that, like, being afraid is something I much more feel attached to, of, like, this kind of fear around, you know, the world, but also this thing that is such a part of growing up and figuring yourself out. And there's so much info about it now, and there's so much ideas about it and ideals and what's right and wrong and, you know, what's weird and cringy and, like, all these things that, like, there's no freedom to, like, kind of explore what you like or don't like with someone that you love or have just met for a night, because there's too much judgment around it. And I think, you know, what Greg does really well is kind of removes that judgment and goes, no, like, you can be this. You can be this free. You can be this open.
9: One thing that I noticed in my sort of research for when I was developing the film was, you know, I would talk to people, you know, whose kids were the Gen Z kids who had never dated, never had a boyfriend or girlfriend, never, you know, don't go out. And there was this real anxiety about making a mistake, you know, and feeling scrutinized.
10: A mistake in a relationship.
9: Yeah, mistaken just in life.
13: Being outside your comfort zone is the whole point. And that's, how else do you learn from your mistakes and grow?
9: When Erica says being young is all about making mistakes, that's what being young is for. You know, I mean, that's the time when you're just sort of making your way through life and it's confusing and you do the wrong thing and it explodes in your face and then you deal with the consequences. I mean, that's so much what growing up is. So there's a lot of factors that make it complicated. It's just,
12: you guys are making us sound so unfun right now. Jesus Christ, guys. Like, we're not a bunch of virgins. Like, we're figuring ourselves out. Let us do it.
14: Cooper's out there, like, you know, living the life. I also think
9: because I do think it's, as an actor, your whole life is rejection. You know what I mean? So they're not afraid of rejection in the way that a lot of, for instance, you know, the kids of my contemporaries are.
10: Cooper, this role you play is really exhibitionist. I mean, you went for it. You were willing to be naked and in scenes that are degrading. I mean, even if I were an actor, I could not have been so uninhibited.
12: It's not degrading. I knew Greg's ears pushed up at that. It's not degrading, but it is dominating. It's an innate, you know.
10: It's an S&M environment in which you're the submissive one, right?
12: Yeah. Exactly.
10: So did you go through a mental process of having to overcome any discomfort or embarrassment, or do you just have no reservations because you are an actor and saying yes took no hesitation?
12: You just gotta fully commit. You don't really have a choice. You've signed up. You've got the part. They're paying you. You have to go and do the job, you know.
10: But you could have said, no, I won't do that role.
12: Yeah, it was never gonna happen. I mean, you know, like, it's Greg. It's a really good script. It's Olivia Wilde. I'd be a really dumb person to not take that on. I don't know if I'll ever get a chance to do anything like this again. And, you know, this is a script and a part that only comes around ever so often. And I would be dumb to not jump at that opportunity.
10: You know, our country, as you know, has taken a pretty hard right turn in recent years, coming straight down from the federal government. How much, Greg, is your movie a response to that?
9: I mean, very much. The tone of the movie to me is, you know, it's, of all my movies, one of the most kind of fun, pop, joyful movies I've ever made. I really wanted to put something into the world that was full of this kind of queer joy. And
10: your past films can be pretty bleak and
9: dark. Yeah, I've had things where, you know, kind of gnarly stuff going on
12: And honestly, for me as a moviegoer, because the world is such a kind of nightmarish hellscape, particularly America, I really wanted to put something in the world that was kind of positive. As a moviegoer, I really can't really watch things right now that are too dark or too dystopian.
14: Yeah.
12: So the sort of underlying message or subtext of the movie that is very sex positive and very, in a way, to me, it's kind of reassuring a little bit. The idea of sort of putting something positive into the world was very important to me with this movie.
14: I think the movie comes with a lot of empathy and a lot of grace. And I think that it's really funny. So laugh as hard as you want to laugh or get angry as you want to get, but at least acknowledge the fact that it's like fighting for some sort of empathy and understanding to a really what feels like rigid world. But, you know, I hope people just have a fun time. I like watching a fun movie, and I think that that's what this is.
10: That is Cooper Hoffman. He's the lead actor of the new movie, I Want Your Sex. And with him is Greg Araki, the filmmaker of that movie. Greg and Cooper, thank you so much.
14: Thank you for having us.
12: Thank you.
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21: Live from NPR News in Culver City, California, I'm Dwayne Brown. President Trump and members of his cabinet are gathering away from the White House at Camp David in Maryland. That's where Trump continued to defend his $1.8 billion anti-weaponization fund that would compensate his political allies, including January 6 rioters. That bill is complicating efforts to negotiate with two fellow Republican senators who are blocking his attorney general nominee, Todd Blanche, in protest. Trump told reporters that he, quote, agreed not to have a fund, but also made it clear he disagrees.
22: Well, it is dead, but, you know, I wish it weren't, to be honest.
21: Republican Senators John Cornyn and Tom Tillis are blocking Blanche's nomination for attorney general until the administration's promises on the fund are put into writing. Yesterday, you may recall, Trump signaled he may keep Blanche in the acting role until next year when the two senators leave office. A military veteran and D.C. resident has filed a federal claim for $3 million against the Idaho National Guard. She alleges three National Guard members assaulted her while trying to detain her in front of her yard. NPR's Kat Lonsdorf has more.
23: Anna King is a combat veteran and Purple Heart recipient. She's also been an outspoken critic of President Trump's ongoing deployment of the National Guard to D.C., protesting their presence with signs outside her home. The claim alleges that in May, three guard members from the Idaho National Guard walked through her front gate as she was sitting outside her house, pinned her to the ground, and handcuffed her tightly, telling her she was being detained. The encounter was captured on a security camera. King says she suffered serious injuries. The Joint Task Force in D.C., which leads all guard members deployed to the city, said that King was suspected of assaulting a guard member 2 days earlier. The ACLU says no such charges were ever filed. Kat Lonsdorf, NPR News, Washington.
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1: As we turn our attention to local area weather, we discover overcast skies, 81 for a high, and those winds sometimes topping 36 miles per hour. It is a bit gusty out there. Those gusts will continue throughout the overnight. Partly cloudy skies tonight, however, 63 the low. Saturday, 85, mostly sunny skies and windy conditions. On Saturday night, those skies clear and the low drops to 62 degrees. Winds still at 16 mile per hour gusts. And then Sunday, 86, sunny and calm. At 3:32 with local area headlines, I'm Mike Hogan. Iowa continues to rank among the nation's most affordable housing markets and is on track to close its housing shortage. 24/7 news sources Eva Basinger has more.
0: A Common Sense Institute study shows Iowa ranks the eighth most affordable nationally based on monthly mortgage costs. However, a typical purchase now requires over 40% more income than the average household earns. The study forecasts the state will close the gap on its housing shortage by the end of 2028. I'm Eva Basinger.
1: Iowa and Nebraska are two of the states included in the new Freedom Haulers Initiative, which puts military veterans with big rig driving experience behind the wheels of commercial semi-trucks. So far, there are 34 states that will be in the Freedom Haulers program. Locally, Warner Enterprises has promised 1,400 jobs to qualified military personnel. The Nebraska State Treasurer's Office has returned more than $13.7 million in unclaimed property so far this year, and there's still property waiting to be claimed. You can see if you have a claim by going to the Nebraska State Treasurer's Unclaimed Property website at nebraskalostcash.nebraska.gov. Former University of Nebraska running back Amon Green has revealed that he has been diagnosed with Parkinson's disease. Green, who said he received the diagnosis last year, made the diagnosis public this week. The 49-year-old Green played 12 seasons in the NFL with the Green Bay Packers, Houston Texans, and Seattle Seahawks before retiring in 2009. The Omaha Storm Chasers are dealing with a two-game losing streak. They lost to the St. Paul Saints 4-1 last night. With Omaha Public Radio News, I'm Mike Hogan, KIOS.org.
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3: This is All Things Considered from NPR News. I'm Sasha Pfeiffer.
4: And I'm Juana Summers. A new court launched in Washington this week, 30 years after Congress created it. The court gives the government another way to deport people who pose a threat to national security. NPR's Carrie Johnson reports.
24: Lawmakers created the Alien Terrorist Removal Court in 1996, but it had never been used by the Justice Department until this week.
25: I think the Department of Justice picked the strongest possible case as their first trial balloon.
24: Seamus Hughes is a counterterrorism researcher at the University of Nebraska, Omaha. He attended the first court hearing, what he calls a work in progress.
25: You saw the judge and the defense and Department of Justice even kind of thumbing through the statute language to make sure that what they were proposing was, you know, legally sound and acceptable and all those things.
24: At the center of the case is Nazira Hajizadeh. She's a 47-year-old woman originally from Afghanistan, now a legal permanent resident of the U.S. based in Texas. Last year, authorities obtained convictions against her son and son-in-law for plotting an attack on the 2024 elections. But rather than charge her with a crime, the Justice Department turned to the Alien Terrorist Removal Court. DOJ lawyers say she worked to radicalize her family to support the Islamic State terror group, but they offered few details because they worry about disclosing classified information and the sources and methods the U.S. government used to gather it. Georgetown University law professor Steve Lodex closely following the new court.
26: This whole system, the entire premise of the Alien Terrorist Removal Court, is a compromise where the government gets, you know, more favorable evidentiary rules and it gets the ability to use at least some classified information in exchange for having the ultimate arbiter be an Article III federal judge.
24: Chief Judge Joan Erickson is in charge of the new court. She's a senior judge based in Minnesota with extensive experience in national security. Erickson arrived at the courthouse in D.C. this week, shortly before the hearing, her roller bag and her robe in hand. Erickson's been demanding more information from the government to back up its claims, and she says she's working to make the new court more transparent to the public. Again, Steve Lonick of Georgetown University.
26: And so far, you know, Chief Judge Erickson, from what we know publicly, has not been in a hurry to accommodate the government's every request.
24: Public defenders for Hajizadeh signaled they'll challenge the constitutionality of the untested court, arguing she's getting, quote, woefully inadequate due process, and that DOJ is using the new court as an end run around the regular justice system to avoid the high burden of proof to convict her of a crime. Terrorism researcher Seamus Hughes says the precedent for the Alien Terrorist Removal Court is developing in real time.
25: You know, the question of whether someone should be detained throughout the entire process is an open question right now. You know, the question of how much information the Department of Justice should have to be required to provide to the defense, whether it's classified or unclassified, is a relatively open question if you look at the statute.
24: Judge Erickson has ordered Hajizadeh to remain in custody for now in the D.C. jail. Both sides are due back in court August 11th. Carrie Johnson, NPR News, Washington.
5: This month, India was rocked by some of its biggest anti-government protests in years. The unrest was partly triggered by news that several students took their own lives after being ordered to retake a medical school entrance exam. NPR's Dia Hadid went to the city of Nagpur to meet one family left behind, and this story does touch on young people dying by suicide.
6: Neelam Chaturvedi says her daughter's English handwriting was beautiful. She shows us a note written in curly ballpoint. It begins, "Mummy and Daddy." It's the note her daughter Akanksha wrote before she took her life in May. Chaturvedi says even this final note from her 18-year-old daughter shows how clever she was. She says, "I could never find fault in her." She hugs a framed picture of Akanksha. It's garlanded with plastic flowers. She lifts the framed picture and strokes the flowers away from her daughter's face, like untidy bangs. Like millions of families across India, Akanksha's parents sacrificed everything for their daughter's education. When she was a baby, they left their village, moved to the city of Nagpur, where the schools are better. Akanksha graduated with top grades, decided she'd try be a doctor. It's one of the few professions that offer economic mobility in India, but competition is fierce. Around 2 million students take the nationwide exam that's key to admission in a medical college. They vie for about 30,000 general spots in government colleges. So Akanksha's father, Krishna Kumar, borrowed from relatives and banks to cover 2 years of tuition for his daughter at a coaching center. Like countless centers across India, it promises to help students clear the exam. And like countless other parents, Kumar says he worked day and night to pay off his debts, but he fell behind. So he sold his only asset, his land in his ancestral village. Kumar says Akanksha felt their financial distress. She'd tell him, "Papa, please don't worry. I'll pay it all back." To meet that promise, Akanksha studied relentlessly, slept very little, often forgot to eat, never took a day off. In her tiny bedroom, there's a note taped to the wall. It reads, "May 3, practice makes a woman perfect." That's when Akanksha took the medical school entry exam. Her parents say Akanksha thought she'd done really well, enough to enter a prestigious university. Then, on May 12, the education ministry announced it was cancelling exam results after they discovered the questions had been leaked. All 2 million students had to retake the test. For days, Akanksha stayed in her room. Then, she took her own life. Her father says an exam leak killed her. Akanksha was among at least a dozen other students who died by suicide after being ordered to retake the exam. Her note echoed those of other students who died. She wrote, "I don't have the courage to retake the test. I'm sorry, I ruined everything." As news of the deaths emerged, anger brewed among other students. In June, they gathered in New Delhi to demand the education minister's resignation. By late July, their numbers swelled to tens of thousands. Protests spread to more than a dozen cities. After ignoring the students for weeks, Prime Minister Narendra Modi promised the perpetrators would be brought to justice quickly. When that didn't end the protests, the education minister resigned, and the government agreed to pay compensation to families who lost their children. Akanksha's parents say no official has been in contact so far to discuss compensation. Her mother says, "Why would they speak to us? We're little people, vermin." And now they worry about their son, 14-year-old Raj. They say they once hoped Raj would follow his sister's example, study hard, aim for a good job. Now they're stuck. The only way out of poverty is for Raj to go through the same system that took their daughter. Dear Hadid, NPR News, Nagpur.
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1: It's time for another installment of Live and Local from the studios at 33rd and Burt. I'm your local host, Mike Hogan. Well, since 2016, Exophedia Press has been publishing excellent poetry in elegantly designed books. And this publishing house is now owned and run by Dr. Amy Hadid, the executive director and publisher at Exophedia Press. She joins me today on Live and Local. Amy, thanks so much for taking the time.
8: Oh, thank you for making the time to talk to me.
1: There's a huge event coming up here in August, and it actually goes for several days. First, I want to talk about this poetry contest that you have and how that leads to a publication in these elegantly designed books. What does all that mean?
8: Well, we have a contest for poetry collections, which means 50 to 100 poems in a collection. And people enter their manuscripts online, begins in May, and it closes in September. So by that time, all of those manuscripts that have been submitted are reviewed by reviewers who are not all poets. They're readers. They're people that like to read, because I think that's who would buy a poetry book. And so they read in pairs. They don't know who the other person is, and they don't know who wrote the collections that they're reading. And then they choose a certain number, and then that goes to the next level of reviewers and on up. We end up with 10 finalists that go to our contest judge, and she will pick the winner. And always a runner-up, in case, what's a good thing for the poet that submitted, maybe their book has already been accepted in that interim. So we always have a runner-up, so we have someone else that we can offer the opportunity. And then we give them a $2,000 prize, the winner, and we publish their book. We publish one book a year.
1: I go back to the elegantly designed books. Well, there is something very old school about how you publish these books physically, right?
8: Yes, your old school comment is so on the nose, because the two gentlemen that owned this press before we took it on, Richard Gabriel Rummins was one of those owners, and he literally made books on those beautiful old presses. So his part of the relationship was the book should be beautiful with the type and the cover and everything as much as the poems in it. So his name has been carried over for our contest to honor that work that he did to get the books out when they started the press.
1: Colleen Morton Bush won the 2025 poetry contest, and her book

0: always fun to watch the two poets interact because, of course, they will just have met, but to find commonalities in their work and there's a signing and they can also, you know, look at all the lovely books. We're going to have an event that this year is going to be open to the public at Gallery 1516 on Leavenworth. It's free. You need to register and you can go to Gallery 1516's website. But then you have art to look at and you can wander around and look at the art and then listen to a reading and a signing. And lastly, we're having a writing workshop at Lauritsen Gardens. And it's so wonderful because it's a lot of nature references and metaphors in Colleen's work. So people can come and try their own hand at doing some writing with being inspired by the nature right there outside at the garden. And that is on Saturday, August 8th. And so you can get information on their website.
1: Just backing up a moment, gallery1516.org is the website to go to for registering for that free reading on Thursday, August 6th, and the writing workshop on Saturday, August 8th. Participants will also receive a signed copy of Smolder. These books are exquisitely constructed, and then you have the opportunity to have an author autographed copy. It just brings me back to all the, you know, first print original signed copy of, you know, Shakespeare's folios, right?
0: Yes, we hope, right?
1: Yeah, I mean, it's kind of thrilling, you know, to be on the ground floor and get this beautiful publication. Information on all of this can be found at exophediapress.org. By the way, if you were listening in the beginning and you have enough poetry to submit your work to the contest, again, exophediapress.org/contest. She is the editor and owner of Exophedia Press, Dr. Amy Hadid. Thank you very much, Amy, for taking the time, and good luck on a week filled with poetry and art and just a wonderful time for all.
0: Thank you so much, Mike. It's always wonderful to talk to you.
2: 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I'm Juana Summers.
3: And I'm Sasha Pfeiffer. It seems like just about every country these days is obsessed with manufacturing. In wealthy countries, it's supposed to create better jobs. For developing countries, it's supposed to be a path up the economic ladder. Jeff Guo from our Planet Money podcast followed that thought to a manufacturing powerhouse in a very unlikely place.
4: You know the legend of El Dorado, the hidden city of gold in South America? Well, recently, Planet Money producer Luis Gallo and I went to visit a kind of modern-day El Dorado in the middle of the Amazon rainforest. To catch a glimpse of it, we walked along a dark jungle path up to an observation tower. At the top, we could see the rainforest stretching all the way to the horizon in nearly every direction, except...
5: I hear it. I hear buses.
4: Yeah. Just to the south...
5: Through those streets.
4: There was this bright line running through the jungle.
5: So on one side, we have the vast Amazon forest.
4: And then on the other side, it's a bustling metropolis. We were looking at the city of Manaus in Brazil. Manaus is a manufacturing juggernaut, filled with giant factories from the likes of LG and Samsung and BMW and Honda. Nearly every TV that is sold in Brazil, every microwave, every motorcycle, is built right here in the middle of the jungle, thousands of miles from where most Brazilians live, where for several months of the year, the highways are practically impassable. All this is the result of a decades-long experiment to kickstart economic development. This area is called the Manaus Free Zone. We met with the government official in charge of the project, Bosco Saraiva.
6: O que aconteceu? A partir dali, do início dos anos 70, foram milhares e milhares de oportunidades.
4: Saraiva told us, since the 1970s, this experiment has brought hundreds of thousands of manufacturing jobs to one of the poorest regions of Brazil. So in that sense, at least, Manaus looks like a huge economic success. But all these factories, they're here for basically one reason, the tax breaks. Every year, the Brazilian government spends about $6 billion subsidizing factories here in the free zone. Without those subsidies...
6: Nós perderíamos automaticamente o polo, porque seria economicamente inviável. Inviável.
4: Saraiva says all this manufacturing wouldn't be economically viable. It's pretty expensive to make things in the middle of the rainforest.
7: And everybody knows this. Denis Menev is the CEO of Bemol, which is the largest department store chain.

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1: Today on KIOS at the Movies, we rebroadcast Joshua LaVure's review of the 2024 independent drama Somersault, which just received a 4K restoration from Film Movement.
2: Somersault is a 2004 Australian independent film starring Abbie Cornish and Sam Worthington, directed by Kate Shortland in her feature film debut. Somersault came out around the time I started falling in love with independent film, and I remember as I worked at Blockbuster, I passed by this DVD cover over and over and over again, just thinking, I need to watch this, but I never got around to it. That is until now. Over 20 years after its release, the film is coming to Blu-ray with a beautiful restoration from Vinegar Syndrome and Film Movement, and I'm so happy the screener came to me and I had a chance to watch it finally after all these years. Somersault follows a teenager named Heidi, who has a tumultuous relationship with her mother. After a disturbing encounter with her mother's boyfriend, they get into a huge fight and her mother tells her to leave. Heidi's distraught, goes off on a journey to find somewhere to live, some way to survive. She strikes up a relationship with another lost soul named Joe, played by Sam Worthington, who has a hard time letting his guard down due to pressure from society and his father and his friends. What strikes you immediately about Somersault is how quietly it observes its characters. It's almost like a cinema verite documentary. Although this is not a documentary, it is a narrative. Kate Shortland never rushes to judgment. She simply watches Heidi move through the world, making choices that are sometimes destructive, sometimes heartbreaking, and always deeply human. There's a patience to her direction that feels rare, especially in a debut. She trusts her actors, she trusts the audience, and she trusts silence in a way that a lot of filmmakers never learn. Knowing that she would go on to direct films like Berlin Syndrome and eventually Marvel's Black Widow, you can see the seeds of a real visual storyteller being planted here. But Somersault remains something special precisely because it's so small, so intimate, so unconcerned with being anything other than exactly what it is. At its heart, this is a film about loneliness and the desperate, sometimes self-destructive ways where you reach out for connection. Heidi uses her body as a form of currency, as a way of being seen, being wanted, and the film treats this not with exploitation or judgment, but with a profound sadness and tenderness. You understand exactly why she does what she does, and that understanding is what makes it so difficult to watch at times. The film also has a lot to say about the weight of other people's expectations, particularly with Joe, who's trapped between who he is and who the people around him need him to be, or at least want him to be. The two of them orbit around each other like people who recognize something in one another that they can't quite name. It's an incredibly harrowing film, deeply felt, beautifully acted, and compassionate. Abbie Cornish's Heidi is a revelation. I couldn't take my eyes off her performance. And as a viewer, you can't help but feel the pain she feels and wish for her to have a better future. This is also the kind of film that reminds me of why I fell in love with independent cinema in the first place. There's no easy answers here, no tidy resolution, no moment where everything clicks into place and the audience is let off the hook.

0: 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Maybe I had a dream about you.
1: What's your name?
0: Heidi.
1: So you're a friend of Joe Cameron's?
0: Sort of. He's nice.
1: I think a lot of girls think he's nice.
0: What do you do if you like someone?
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1: 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So as we turn our attention to local area weather, we discover partly cloudy skies and a low of 63 tonight, but those winds will continue to top off at 36 miles per hour. Sunny and 85 tomorrow, with 23 mile per hour gusts. Saturday night shows clear skies, windy, and 62. On Sunday, sunny, 86, and calm.
2: 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I'm Sasha Pfeiffer.
3: And I'm Juana Summers. Each week, a guest draws a card from NPR's wildcard deck and answers a big question about their life. Country legend Shania Twain had a childhood full of poverty and abuse. But on her new album, she's looking back at her early years and finding some of the silver linings. The album is called Little Miss Twain, a title that comes from performing in bars starting when she was 8 years old.
4: I was a little girl singing adult songs and entertaining adults, mostly intoxicated adults. And that little girl was introduced often, because I was the only child in those environments most of the time. Ladies and gentlemen, welcome to the stage, Little Miss Twain.
3: Shania Twain spoke with Wildcard host Rachel Martin.
5: What are you looking forward to when you're older?
4: Well, older,
5: you can define what that means.
4: Exactly.
5: Well, 2 years from now, tomorrow, 20 years?
4: No, I want to live till to be 200.
5: 200?
4: Yeah. I don't care how unrealistic that is. Yeah. I would rather project longevity and imagine that whatever it is that I want to do next or accomplish doesn't have to be rushed. So if I only think, oh, well, I'm only going to live to be 80.
5: Yeah.
4: If that's my projection.
5: Right.
4: Well, then I better hurry friggin' up.
5: Yeah. Yep.
4: Because I've got so much to do.
5: Yeah.
4: I got to, like, I'm never going to absorb it. I'm not going to live in the moment with it. And I'm going to be rushing through it. And I don't want to live, like, life with urgency. Right?
5: Oh, my God. I hear you so much on that. Yeah.
4: So I want to do whatever it is I want to do. I want to do it with quality. I want to absorb it. I want to enjoy it. I want to make so much more music, different kinds of music. You know, dude, there's so many things to do. And I can't do all of it in just 20 years.
5: You need 200 years.
4: Exactly.
5: I love it. I'm all for it. Let's meet again.
4: Exactly.
5: 100 years from now.
4: Right? You got to use your imagination. This is what I do for a living. This is what I've done since I was a small child. My imagination is my medicine. It's my escape. It's my joy. It's my mood. It's my energy. So, you know, in my imagination, I'm going to live to be 200 and I'm going to achieve all these incredible things.
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0: It's going to be a busy weekend at the movies. Odyssey, yes, but also the newest Spider-Man movie already made a record-breaking $72 million in previews. Those are obviously major studio productions with massive budgets. But smaller independent films often get their first real spotlight at Sundance. And come January, the Sundance Film Festival is leaving its longtime home in Park City, Utah, and moving to Boulder, Colorado. Sundance is no small operation. So the question is, where are all those actors, directors, and executives going to stay? Marketplace's Lee Patterson reports on how Boulder is trying to make room for Sundance.
1: Dan Andrews' four-bedroom home is on a quiet street in North Boulder.
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15: Okay. From WHYY in Philadelphia, this is Fresh Air. I'm David Bean Cooley. Today, we remember Irish singer-songwriter Glenn Hansard. He got his start busking on a Dublin street and dropped out of high school, ironically, at the urging of the school's headmaster, who told him,
16: "You're in this school, you're not learning a thing, you're frustrating all of the teachers, and I know you love music, so I have an idea."
15: When you're kneeling. Which was to give busking a try and come back to school if he failed. But Hansard succeeded. He formed the rock band The Frames and co-starred in and wrote the music for the indie-Irish film Once, and went on to a successful solo career. Hansard died Wednesday in a motorcycle crash. He was 56. Also, Kevin Whitehead pays tribute to Tony Bennett, who would have been 100 years old next week, and Justin Chang reviews the new film I Want Your Sex. First, the news.
17: Live from NPR News in Washington, I'm Ryland Barton. President Trump says a deal has been reached for Hamas to disarm and Israel to withdraw its forces from Gaza. But as NPR's Frank Langfitt explains, many hurdles, conditions, and long timelines remain to wind down the war in the Palestinian territory.
18: The president said Hamas would totally disarm. They give up their weapons, and as that was concluding, then Israeli forces would begin to pull back from parts of Gaza, now within hours. Hamas officials told NPR Israel would have to withdraw first before it gave up any weapons. Now, this evening, Israeli Minister of National Security Itamar Ben-Gvir, he called the agreement unacceptable. He said Israel must be allowed to continue to target Hamas fighters. Otherwise, Hamas could regroup, prepare to attack Israel again, as it did back in October 7th of 2023.
17: NPR's Frank Langfitt reporting. California, Nevada, and Arizona will soon be facing steep water cuts from the drought-stricken Colorado River. NPR's Kirk Sigler reports a new federal plan released by the Trump administration mostly targets three of the seven states in the river basin.
19: The Colorado River is facing its most severe drought conditions on record due to climate change. Under this new plan, as expected, major cities like Phoenix, Las Vegas, and countless Southern California communities could be forced to cut their river water use by close to 100 billion gallons every 2 years. The Trump administration for now is only targeting those three states for mandatory cuts. States in the upper Colorado River Basin, Wyoming, New Mexico, Utah, and Colorado are being asked to make voluntary cuts. This plan is likely to end up in court, with lower basin farmers and cities likely targeting the upper basin, where cities like Denver depend on the river water but also aren't located anywhere near it and pipe its water in. Kirk Sigler, NPR News.
17: The long legal battle to erase the debts of nearly 500,000 federal student loan borrowers is coming to an end. NPR's Corey Turner reports.
20: The class action suit centered on a federal rule known as borrower defense. The rule allows borrowers to ask the U.S. Education Department to erase their debts if a school ripped them off by lying about things like job prospects or salary after graduation. Advocates filed the suit in 2019 when the first Trump administration delayed discharging loans for defrauded borrowers. In 2022, the Biden administration settled, but the current Trump administration asked the courts for a delay making good on that settlement. A July ruling from the U.S. Court of Appeals for the Ninth Circuit told the department no more delays. When finished, the settlement will have discharged the debts of some 450,000 borrowers. Corey Turner, NPR News.
17: The Trump administration is dropping its case against a former U.S. Olympian who was accused of vandalizing the reflecting pool in Washington, D.C. In a court filing, the Justice Department says that damage was caused by flawed work performed by a contractor. Trump hired the company to coat the pool with what he called American flag blue liner. This is NPR News.
0: Quick check-in with the National Weather Service yields the following. 63 degrees for a low tonight with 36-mile-per-hour wind gusts and partly cloudy skies. Plenty of sunshine tomorrow. High tops off at 85 degrees. Feels a little cooler with those 23-mile-per-hour wind gusts. On Saturday night, clear 62 with 16-mile-per-hour winds. And Sunday, sunny 86 but calm winds. Sunday night shows clear and 64. 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The number of cyclosporus cases reported in Iowa is now 226. 24/7 news sources Elaine Lee Irvin reports.
21: Iowa Health and Human Services says that's about 150 cases more than this time last year. The CDC reports there have been more than 6,700 cases of laboratory-confirmed cyclospora in the U.S. since May 1st, but more than 11,000 additional cases have not been confirmed in a lab or require further investigation. I'm Elaine Lee Irvin.
0: The Iowa HHS recommends rinsing all produce and cooking it to at least 158 degrees in order to avoid the parasite. So far this year, cases have been reported in 48 Iowa counties. Nebraska corrections officials have abandoned a proposed program that would have allowed some inmates nearing the end of their sentences to leave prison early while remaining under state supervision. The initiative, known as PATH, was intended to help manage prison overcrowding and support reentry into the community. But the proposal drew criticism from lawmakers and prison oversight officials who questioned whether the Department of Correctional Services has the legal authority to create a program without legislative approval. The Omaha Storm Chasers have hit a two-game losing streak. They fell to the St. Paul Saints 4-1 last night. Omaha is now 49-55 this season. With Omaha Public Radio News, I'm Mike Hogan. There's more news and information on our website, KIOS.org.
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15: This is Fresh Air. I'm David Bianculli. Glenn Hansard, the Irish singer-songwriter who got his start busking on the streets of Dublin and later became famous for playing a Dublin street musician in the Irish film Once, died Wednesday from a motorcycle crash. He was 56. Irish President Catherine Connolly said Hansard would be remembered as one of Ireland's great singer-songwriters. Bruce Springsteen, who invited Hansard in 2013 to join him on stage during a show in Kilkenny, said, "Here on E Street, we are heartbroken. We met in Ireland many years ago, and he was nothing but a great musician, a good friend, and a generous and gracious man." Glenn Hansard formed the rock band The Frames in the 1990s, made his film debut in The Commitments, playing guitarist Outspan Foster, and won an Oscar for co-writing the song Falling Slowly for the film Once, in which he starred as a struggling musician. The movie was later adapted into a Tony Award-winning musical. Hansard went on to release a number of albums as a solo artist, and he was an advocate for the homeless, performing at an annual Dublin Christmas Eve busk to raise money for people at risk of homelessness. The low-budget indie-Irish film that became an international success, titled Once, was written and directed by John Carney, who previously had been in Hansard's band, The Frames. Hansard wrote the music for the movie. In 2008, Terry Gross spoke with Glenn Hansard and with Czech singer Markéta Erglova, who co-starred in the film. Let's begin with the Oscar-winning song Falling Slowly, which they co-wrote.

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Welcome to Jazz here on KIOS FM. I'm your host, Mike Jacobs. I'm here tonight till 9 o'clock to keep you entertained with mainstream jazz. We have some new music coming up tonight from Richard Barata. Also, we'll hear from vocalist Judith Owen and much more. And we'll celebrate the birthdays of two jazz legends, pianist Hank Jones and guitarist Kenny Burrell. We'll get started tonight with Kenny Burrell from his classic album Midnight Blue, recorded in 1967 for Blue Note Records. And we'll lead off tonight with Chitlin's Con Carne.